I love the looks of you, the lore of you, the sweet

of candlelight and wine, castles on the Rhine. Parthenon, Parthenon, Parthenon. I got hung with a word. Parthenon, Parthenon, Parthenon.

I don't get this word here. Parthenon. One more time and we can go home. Parthenon!

0: Can all go home now.
1: Sarah says, go on home now. This one recorded in Chicago. In the wee hours of the morning, the set began at about 2:30. This was recorded at the venue called the London House in Chicago, after hours at the London House on the MRC record label. Now, you have to understand, when this was recorded, Sarah had previously done three sets at Mr. Kelly's in Chicago, and she came and did this wonderful recording. Like Someone in Love, Detour Ahead, Three Little Words, I'll String Along with You, You'd Be So Nice to Come Home to, Speak Low, All of You, and then Thanks for the Memories. March 7th, 1958, Sarah Vaughan with her trio that was backing her at that time, Rennell Bright on piano, Richard Davis on bass, and Roy Haynes on drums. And there were a few guys from the Basie Band that were hanging out for this recording session. You had Thad Jones and Wendell Cully on trumpets, Henry Coker trombone, and Frank West on tenor saxophone. After hours at the London House, the one and only Sarah Vaughan. The time right now is 8:16 p.m. This is the Thursday edition of Jazz Alternatives. I'm your host. My name is Sharif Abdus-Salam. And we got about, 44 minutes left before we leave you on this Thursday? Let me pull your coat to an event that's coming up. This is on August 15th out at Flushing Town Hall, which is at 137-35 Northern Boulevard in Flushing. Wonderful concert. The theme, Spirits from Both Sides, featuring Arturo O'Farrell and Vincent Sue. Arturo, as everyone knows, a wonderful pianist composer. Vincent Sue, also a wonderful composer, but also a bass player. And they're going to get together in a collaboration and present some wonderful music. They first hooked up years ago at Havana's Plaza Jazz Festival, where they both performed and created quite a stir. Well, they're going to do the same thing on the 15th at Flushing Town Hall. There'll be musicians from the Afro-Latin jazz ensemble known as Bilongo, and then Vincent Sue's band, a few musicians from there, and they're going to tear it up, plain and simple. So mark that date. It's a Saturday. It's August 15th, Flushing Town Hall, 137-35 Northern Boulevard. Concert begins at 8 o'clock. And then after post-concert, there will be a discussion and conversation with the musicians. And you may want to be there. I think you should be there. For ticket information, let me give you a phone number to call. It's area code 718-463-7700, extension 222. That's during business hours. Area code 718-463-7700, extension 222. We'll let you know more about this as the date gets closer. And I know you all are hip to Jazzmobile doing what they do each and every year, especially during the summer. Tomorrow, July 31st, the venue was Marcus Garvey Park, the Richard Rogers Amphitheater, 5th Avenue and West 124th Street. The Antoinette Montague Experience will be happening. This one I think she's dedicating to the great, late great Danny Mixon. And that starts at 7 o'clock. Antoinette Montague Experience, Marcus Garvey Park, tomorrow evening. 5th Avenue and West 124th Street. Uptown in Harlem, of course. And then this coming Tuesday, August 4th, this is being sponsored by Jazzmobile in the 32nd Precinct, Winard Harper and Jelly Posse. A salsa and swing dance party will be held on West 135th Street in the Village of Harlem. That'll be between 7th and 8th Avenues, beginning at 7 o'clock. And then next Wednesday, August 5th, Houston Person and the Quartet will be at Grant's Tomb on Riverside Drive and West 122nd Street. Jazzmobile taking care of business once again this summer, and we appreciate all that they do all year round. Try and get out and hear some live music. You'll thank yourself for making that move, because I know there's a few of us who don't get around much anymore, but we try and do what we can when we can. And then you can always listen to WKCR also. That might help, I hope. I'm your host. My name is Sharif Abdus-Salam. Glad to have you with me on this Thursday evening as we try and get these machines to do what they're supposed to do. I think we got it. Let's see. Let's enjoy.

Music from alto saxophonist Mr. Steve Slagle from his recording Nascentia, which means birth. We heard the Nascentia Suite, which featured All Up In It, then a drum interlude, then we heard a track called Agama, followed by a bass interlude, and then the title selection, Nascentia. Steve Slagle on the alto saxophone, Jeremy Pelt on trumpet, Clark Gayton on the trombone, Bruce Barth, piano, Ugono Okegwo on the bass, and Jason Tiemann was the drummer. This recorded back in October of 2020 on the Panorama record label. Nascentia Suite, Steve Slagle. At 8:47 p.m., just a few minutes left before we have to leave you, a birthday shout out to the great, great, great James Spalding, 89 years young today. In my humble opinion, James Spalding is probably one of the most underappreciated saxophonists out there for his immense talent. Never really got the acclaim he deserves. Happy birthday, Jimmy. All the best to you, brother. James Spalding, 89 years young today. Great contributor to the legacy of this music, definitely. Plus, he has a book out, you know. Go read his book. Give you a little more insight into James Spalding growing up in Naptown and all the things he's been involved in. And, of course, listen to his music. No doubt about that. As we come towards the end of this evening's broadcast, let's see, we'll go out with a gentleman from Chicago, one of their best. He's a tenor saxophone player. His name is Von Freeman. He has John Young on piano, David Shipp on bass, Wilbur Campbell on drums. And let's hear his interpretation of the Count Basie-Eddie Durham collaboration called Swinging in the Blues. This is from a recording called Have No Fear.

Tenor saxophonist Vaughn Freeman. The composition Swingin' the Blues, Count Basie, Eddie Durham collaboration. This one performed June 11th of 1975 in Chicago, recorded. Vaughn Freeman on tenor, John Young piano, David Shipp on the bass, and Wilbur Campbell, the drummer. The recording is called Have No Fear on the Nessa record label. Just about time for me to go. Got less than a minute. Once again, a reminder, next Tuesday, August 4th, the anniversary of the birth of Louis Armstrong. 24 hours of pops right here on WKCR-FM in New York, 89.9 on the FM dial here in the New York metropolitan area, WKCR HD1, and online, WKCR.org. I thank you for joining me on this evening. Hope you're well. And I hope the music was good for you, too. Music is therapeutic. Yes, it is. No doubt about that. I'd like to remind you, something simple, just keep the dial right here. 89.9 FM in New York City. We have quite a few differing things and exciting things and wonderful things. And some not so wonderful, but it's all makes WKCR the great place that it is. Thank you for listening. Allah willing, back with you again next Thursday at 6. Hope you can join me at that time. Like I said, keep it here. WKCR-FM, New York.

0: Hi,
1: Great.
0: Crystal.
1: Hi.
0: Thanks so much for chatting with us and being on KCR just to talk about the play that you're currently in at the Atlantic, The Saviors. Could you just give us a little bit of an introduction?
1: I am an actress and I teach at Barnard Columbia. I teach acting in the theater department at Barnard, and we get a lot of crossover Columbia students, and I have a lot of students out in the world who are also, in theater now, and so the community, the Barnard Columbia community, feels like it has, expanded for me outside of campus and come to be a part of my professional life too, getting to stay in touch with a lot of students.
0: Yeah,
1: So.
0: that's really sweet. Yeah, I actually found out about the show through a fellow student of yours and a friend of mine, and we're really excited to go see this play. I think the last time I saw a play at the Atlantic, it was quite recently. I went to see Indian Princesses, and
1: Oh
0: that was
1: yeah.
0: phenomenal.
1: It was. I had a lot of friends in that, and they were
0: That
1: great.
0: cast was just like star-studded. It was amazing. But
1: Yeah.
0: I think I wanted to talk a little bit about what it's like these days to put up a new piece of work on Broadway, off Broadway, just doing theater in general in the city, and like how it feels to step into the shoes of new roles basically that haven't existed before. Because I feel like a lot of the stuff, when you think theater, like a lot of people think of like the on-Broadway stuff, or like at least I did when I first moved to New York, and that was like the only thing I knew. But I think off-Broadway has such a special heart to it that is
1: Yeah.
0: really particular.
1: New plays are the only kind of plays I've done. So, stepping into a role that's never been done before is really sort of what I've done in my career, and I love it. And it feels very central to me, to what acting is and to what theater is, just in my life. And I think that's because it means you have a relationship with a living playwright who is usually in the room with you and who is kind of writing the play as you're performing it. And so it's changing a lot, and it feels a little bit like it's less of a job of interpretation and more of a job of sort of collaboration. That if you're doing Shakespeare all the time, I imagine, I don't know, I thought when I graduated acting I would just kind of be doing Shakespeare, but I haven't. And but if you're doing Shakespeare or something, or Arthur Miller, like I think a lot of what you're doing is like interpreting. But with new plays, you're really sort of, you're not really thinking about like, what's my take on this? You're just sort of like, how do I do this? Like, what is
0: Yeah, for
1: this? Like,
0: sure.
1: how do we make this funny or whatever?
0: That's
1: And doing plays right now, it's a great question. Like, everybody is asking that question that you just asked. Like, it's really different depending on where you're doing it. And I do a lot of plays off Broadway, and I do a lot of plays downtown, especially with a company called Club Thumb. And so it really depends on where the play is happening. But everybody in theater and the institutions of theater, everybody is asking that question. And if they aren't asking that question, they should be.
0: Yeah. I mean, I think in an odd way, because I think it's kind of like that fear of you don't know what you got till it's gone almost, where people are talking about it so much that I think a lot of people my age are really like enthralled by the idea of like going to see a play or going to see a new work by people who are like unknowns or quote unquote, or just like new people in the city who've been doing this for so long that you just like haven't been able to tap into. And I feel like that's kind of what happened to me once I got to the city, and I was like, there is so much art that like I didn't even know existed before I got here. And in a very, maybe in a naive way, I do think that there is a there is like a bouncing back of people wanting to like see this like full bodied like exercise of like minds and acting and performance on stage in a way that feels really refreshing. But also, yeah, I do know that everyone's asking this question, and it is a little bit heartbreaking. Like I grew up doing like community theater, and so it wasn't like super intense, but there was just like so much joy in the process, and I think I'm feeling the same joy like talking to people who are still actively in it, and seeing these new works that I wouldn't have even known about if people weren't talking about how scared they were that new works were gonna like disappear and like theater was gonna disappear or whatever. But
1: that's so interesting. That's encouraging. I think I'm a little like outside of the reverberations of that conversation, and so it's really nice to hear about it and to hear where the kind of appetite is for it, and to sense that it can change, and that it like theater and downtown theater and new plays and adventurous work that has always been happening in New York City, and there's always a feeling with each like passing generation for the decade lost or something, you know. And I feel like in this moment it's sort of a feeling of like, oh, what was lost because of COVID? And there are some real things that were lost, namely just like it's harder for theaters to put on as many plays in a season. Mm-hmm. It's more expensive, material is more expensive, labor is more expensive. And so there's just a lot of co-productions happening. There's just sort of less happening at the institutional level. But then there's all this sort of new stuff bubbling up, and it doesn't look like what it looked like in like the garages in the 80s or the storefronts in the 90s, you know. Yeah. But all of these things that like I came to New York thinking about as this kind of like nostalgic fever dream. Mm-hmm. But it is reinventing itself, and it's I mean, the student that you mentioned who kind of told you about my play, who was a student of mine, like he was at a play that I went to go see called Dad, Don't Read This, which
0: yes.
1: is these young,
0: yeah.
1: young people just starting to make their own work, like building companies. And that's going to look different than that did,
0: yeah.
1: you know, 10, 20, even 5 years ago, but it's still happening. Mm. Real estate is hard, and it's probably the challenge of this moment, but it leads to some like interesting problem solving too.
0: Yeah, I agree. I was actually supposed to come to that Q&A that you did for Dad, Don't Read This.
1: Yeah.
0: I was stuck at a rehearsal or something, and I couldn't.
1: Well, that's
0: go,
1: a good reason.
0: Yeah. I mean, I guess everyone's always stuck at a rehearsal these days. But yeah,
1: what
0: that play
1: were you
0: was
1: rehearsing?
0: Also, I was in like a show for the past semester. It was like through Columbia Musical Theater Society. And
1: cool.
0: we were doing Natasha Pierre and the Great Comet of 1812.
1: Oh, wow. So that's ambitious.
0: That was a really time-consuming thing, but
1: yeah.
0: honestly it was really fun, and like yeah, being back in a space where everyone is just, I forget how, so I left theater and then entered like a more contemporary like music world in high mm-hmm. school, and I think going like extracurricularly back into like a theater space is so exciting, because I forget that like your peers are just so, there's like a fire under like everybody, like it's
1: Absolutely.
0: Such a beautiful community and experience, and I'm really grateful for that. But yeah, I really loved Dad, Don't Read This, and I thought it was so nice to see such young like girls who are acting even younger than themselves, and it was just like a great that show was really good, and I want to catch it before they close in Greenwich.
1: I don't know when they close actually.
0: Yeah,
1: easily googled.
0: I got a chance to read the script in its current state as it is before chatting to you, and yeah, it's got some heavy material, I think. Like, was there anything in particular, because I assume you got to read it before you decided to hop on and join the team and whatnot, but was there anything particularly about the show that drew you in, like, to your character, to wanting to be a part of it?
1: Yeah. I was excited by the kind of spareness of the play and my character, honestly. That there's sort of an emotional arc there that is, a lot of that is like left up to me in an almost kind of like filmic way, I find, where like, I mean, I haven't done a lot of film, but just the experience of like watching films, where like film performance in some ways is, you know, like you are given a lot of freedom, I think, to fill in your own data points about a character. And this play felt like that, and it felt more grounded in naturalism than a lot of the plays I do. And in backstory, and in sort of like the things you might talk about in an acting class about, like, who is this woman? What are the circumstances? What is she dealing with? How is she figuring out these relationships in her life? And so that felt like a fun challenge at this moment for me. A lot of the plays that I do, I don't really ask those questions. Like, I'm asking a really different set of questions, which is sort of like, what's the rhythm of this, or what's the clown of this, or what's the, you know, I talk a lot about like the proposal of things, and you always want to go to like the 10 of whatever the proposal is, and the 10 of this proposal is like a very different than the 10 of a proposal of another play I might do. So that felt fun, and this team of director and writer is like creating a body of work together, the two of them, which is exciting. I always like coming into like collaborations that feel organic. Mm-hmm. And then I get to act with these young kids, which honestly, I was just like, felt like a really cool proposal. And it has been. That's been really one of the most fun things about it.
0: That's awesome. Yeah, I was actually shocked to read that these actors are so young. Like, really, really young. And this script is not, like... I think the writing is also sparse in the way that you described it, and also is just so loaded that I think... having people who are that young like portray this story is so necessary and also really effective, because obviously you could have like older people play these teens and like, or preteens even, and it would kind of work, but I think there's just something so like honest about the experience of this entire thing, like watching these young people on stage.
1: I think you're totally right about that. And I think that the director, Jack Sirio, and the writer, Bubba, knew that and sensed that and kind of said from the outset, we need actual... You're right, there's something about the content of the play which I think just, like, demands that. I'm thinking about Indian Princesses, which is a kind of... They're a little older, so there's some fudging, but also just, like, stylistically... I mean, and those are all really young performers, but they're not 14, you know?
0: No, exactly. Yeah.
1: But stylistically, there was something that was like a keyhole opened for that slight difference or playing of age.
0: Yeah,
1: it didn't feel at all performative. It was so lovely and so well done. But there was an invitation in the play for that, for kind of like memory, I think, because it's sort of like... in some ways a play about looking back and being like, how did I grow up, you know, what was the moment I grew up? And this play is really not, it doesn't have that vantage point. It's sort of really dropping you into the middle of an adolescent experience. And so that intersecting with like these actual young boys who are playing the roles is kind of the point of the whole thing. And like, I think a really exciting thing to come and see, like, I'm saying that to everyone, like, sure, like, come and see me in it, but like, really come and see these young performers, including a young performer, Stanley, who is 25 or 20, you know, in his 20s, I don't know exactly how old he is, who's not a teenager, but is also really young and incredible. So that is, I think, what the play is asking for, and this production is really meeting that.
0: Yeah. I wanted to ask, this is maybe a little bit of a personal question, but like, I wanted to ask if you did grow up like in organized religion in the church, because I super did. And reading this, I was just like, oh my goodness. Like, it's, I feel like I have seen like some of these tropes play out where like, I see these elders like so afraid to like let their guard down or be seen as anything other than like a servant of goodness or like a servant of the Lord, you know? And without spoiling big things from the play, like that moment of realization that happens when Michael is talking with Julian and, or Michael is talking with Paul and then they figure something out, like I was really just like, wow, what do you even do in that situation as someone who respects, like, especially for Michael, who like it really respects the institution so much, I think, and he's like really scared of what it would be like if it didn't exist as real, like as real for him anymore almost. And to like find this out and then to figure out the relationships between everybody and whatever's going on, I just thought it was a, it felt really dramatic, but also I could 100% see this happening like in a church or like in a, any group religious setting. Like, I think it's a really real thing.
1: I love what you said about adults not letting their guard down in those places. Like, I think that's such a good way of describing it. And we never really found that language exactly. I think that's really useful language, actually, just in terms of like thinking about my character and things we talked about, like that the institution or the religion or the idea of your relationship to the religion acts in some way as like a barrier somehow to more direct conversations, and can also be generous, you know, can be a, but it's like a proxy. Almost.
0: Yeah, I agree.
1: And I think that's so interesting that you framed it that way. And Bubba definitely talked about that in a different, using different words, but he's also from the Midwest, so it's a little bit of a Midwestern thing too, but he just talked about like people and adults like not being able to talk about things, like not being able to communicate about things. And so I think that was really something he was circling around at the heart of the play. I thought when you asked me that question, I thought you were going to ask, did you grow up doing organized theater? Oh. which I did, and I did not grow up in any organized religion. So, so it's great to hear from people who did, you know, and it was great to hear Bubba, both Bubba and Jack grew up Catholic. And so it was very useful to talk to them about that, but I didn't. And so this whole idea that you're talking about actually, I think was a little, like that did have to be sort of named for me.
0: Yeah. I really, reading this and like, especially I think, because Judy is the only like adult figure in the church that we ever interact with or see these boys interact with, and I just like had such a familiar feeling of being like, that's my That's literally like my youth pastor, like from my childhood. Like, there's a really special connection between like these children and whoever is like your youth pastor growing up, from the ages of like maybe 5 to 12, I think, and even a little bit after that. And I just, like, my heart was breaking as I was reading the script, because I, like, it's such a difficult thing, I think, to know something in your brain and, like, believe in something and have faith in something, and then also have real life circumstances that make it so, so, so difficult to live out what you set your entire life out to do, if that makes sense, you know?
1: That's right. That's right.
0: And I think that tension is just, you feel it from the get-go whenever Michael brings up your son. And it's just, yeah, I think it's a really well-written character and really well-written relationships.
1: Yeah, it'll be really fun for you to come and see it and see how it's changed. I don't know what draft you read, but that'll be fun too, because a lot has changed and Bubba has been rewriting the whole process. So I think in doing that, kind of like getting, scraping away and getting closer to this like thing you're naming really, really articulately, I think.
0: Yeah, I always find it so crazy when, even at school, when groups are doing new works and their book is like not frozen and it's like 2 days before a show and like things are still changing and music is still being learned. It's, I cannot comprehend how that would ever shake down, but I have so much respect for it, I think. And that's also something that I was really curious about, like, how does, this is more of a logistical question, but like, is it rehearsals before the shows every single day if something's being rewritten and you just do it on the day of and you work through the changes for that night?
1: That's right. Yeah.
0: Oh my God.
1: So right now, you know, we're in previews, so we're performing the show, but we're still rehearsing it. And so, yeah, changes will come in and we'll put them in. We'll read them and then put them into the scene and rehearse them, talk about them, and then try them out that night. And then the next day you'll sort of talk about them, you know? Mm. And at this point in the process, most of those changes are not totally, you're not, I'm not being given, you know, whole monologues to memorize or something.
0: Yeah.
1: But some processes, that is what's happening. And, you know, I've famously, like, Brandon Jacob Jenkins, an amazing playwright, you know, kind of, I mean, all playwrights are rewriting constantly and should be. My dear friend was in a play of his called The Comeuppance, and you know, they were getting pages and pages. They were getting major rewrites and throughout the performance. And I think it was exhilarating, like totally thrilling, because I mean, this is sort of weird to say, but as an actor, in a way, when that challenge is being thrown at you, it kind of gives you a different kind of permission that you don't normally have in performance to just sort of like F it up, kind of.
0: Yeah.
1: Like,
0: yeah, that's what
1: no
0: I was
1: one
0: gonna
1: is
0: say.
1: Gonna get, no one is like, you just get out of like a student mindset and you're just kind of like, well, I gotta just get through it, you know?
0: Yeah.
1: And it allows you to not worry about like getting it right, which you just never want to kind of be in that place, you know? And so I love it. I've never been in that process where it was like that. I mean, pages and pages and new monologues, like that amount, but always major rewriting is taking place. And I think it's a really healthy relationship between that and acting and performing that actors get to experience. Just like, the goal here is not to deliver some kind of like diamond-shaped performance, like in a kind of like athletic way. The point is to figure out what we are doing Like, yeah. What are we doing? And how can I help figure that out? And so it becomes this like real team sport.
0: That's so exciting. I just think like, I love a musical, but I really, really do love watching like actors do a straight play, because that's just something like to learn that many words and then to be able to like figure out like who you are as a person on that stage and like communicate in such a way is something that is like really, really exciting for me personally to like watch and experience somebody do on stage. And I guess it really does add to like the whole aspect of acting as a craft in and of itself, to like have all these rewrites and have to like think on the fly about how this, like why this thing is being said, like who you are in terms of like your surroundings and why you're responding to it in this way. And I just think it's like a really honest way of working through a show and like working through a process, because I think I've only been in very minimal shows and all of them have like a set book, and that's like a completely right. different experience where you're just trying to like nail it down, and these are just
1: right.
0: reprised roles almost. And that kind of ties back to what we were saying earlier about like new works in theater these days. And I just like love seeing so many new characters like exist in the world that like have not existed before.
1: Yeah, and are kind of changing in front of you. I mean, I think what that kind of process teaches you as an actor when you're getting rewrites is it teaches you that like those things you're talking about, like who am I, don't really exist outside of what you're saying on any given night.
0: Yeah.
1: You know, and so it just teaches you, it gets you into this kind of practice of letting go of those things really, mm-hmm. really easily, and finding out something else, or finding out. And so like your quote unquote character, whoever you're playing, is just not really a fixed thing in my experience. And it's just sort of the sum total of whatever you did and said that night. And that's why rewrites can happen. And the rewrite is for the audience, you know? So then the audience is gonna have a different sort of prismatic view on something. And, you know, we cut, for example, like Bubba cut some like biographical back story to my character a few days ago, and like does that exist? Like, it's sort of like, does a tree fall in the forest if no one's there to hear it? It's like, does that still exist? I don't know. Like, I really don't even know what I'm, how that is living then inside of my body. It maybe is floating around there somewhere, but at the same time also it leaves a space for like my own whatever is going on with me, like that day or literally that hour. And that is totally unseen by the audience. So the whole idea of like what a character is, I think in this kind of work has a very healthy dose of kind of skepticism or something.
0: Yeah. That's so cool what you said. Like, I do think it's I feel really grateful that I got to like read this script, but I'm realizing like when I go see it in 2 weeks, it's gonna be really not like exactly the same thing that I read. And I'm actually really excited to see how things change and like how these characters have evolved. But also, is it really an evolution if I'm when I'm technically only supposed to have been seeing like what's on stage right in front of me? Like, it feels really interesting now to think about the fact that like I have all these preconceived notions about like who these characters are on stage, and then I'm going to be seeing it performed in front of me, and they're like the same people but also like different people because they're not in my brain anymore, and also not on paper. Like, these are
1: exactly
0: people in front of you.
1: Yeah, it's disorienting actually, like the distance between the page and the live bodies. It can be disorienting, I think, from the outside. As an actor, you don't really know what the distance is.
0: Yeah. I also wanted to talk a little bit about how you personally are, I know it's summer right now, but when you are teaching at Barnard, are you doing, you're also doing like professional work outside of teaching. And like, I was wondering if teaching informs your personal craft in any way, and like how long you've been teaching, if it's been a while. And yeah, because I just find that, I mean, all my best teachers have always been like also active workers in whatever field they're in, but I just think it's a lot of effort. Like it's a lot of time, I think, to be a professor and then also to be in rehearsals and like learning new stuff. But I don't know, maybe there's some like symbiotic relationship that
1: there is for sure. And I think it's become important to me, and it goes kind of both ways. Hopefully when it's working well, that like the practice is informing my teaching and the teaching is informing my practice. And sometimes it's just functioning as like a reminder, like a little ping where I'm like saying something in class that, you know, I've probably said before, because it's just like the thing I know that is helpful. And so it just has to be said, but it's like, that's a little ping of a reminder being like, right, that's what it is. Like, that's what it's about. And so am I doing that, you know? And sometimes I'll check in and be like, huh, am I doing that? Or like, I'll hit a problem moment in a play, in a production or something, and be like, what would the, you know, sort of outside in solution to this be? Like a lot of what I offer in a class, honestly, are just like really practical, technical, like, I mean, we you know, it's depending on the class, a lot of different things are happening. But in terms of just like acting and being a better actor, there's only a handful of things that I say, and they are very technical. And sometimes I can, if I find myself in a jam or something, I can sort of like force those things onto myself. And sometimes it's just about saying like, I don't know how to say this line, but like force myself to say it the way I would force like a student to say it that I'm trying to teach, the kind of like
0: interesting
1: technical, like the freedom inside of a technical paradigm, which really has to do with language and how language functions and how you make language do something.
0: That's so, yeah, like I think there's something about having to do the thing that you do and then also to have to explain it to another person, and also especially if it's like people who have never acted or like done music before in their lives or whatever, it's like a different part of like someone else's brain that you gotta just like learn how to light up. And there's different, I just think like you have to learn the cues to be able to like force somebody to understand, like, but it's such an odd thing because like you're telling somebody this is how you should access like this feeling of how this is how you should play. Sorry, I keep making these muted music references because like,
1: well, it's very related. It's very, very related.
0: Yeah. And I think like if I was ever in a lesson, there have been so many moments where my professor is telling me something, but they're speaking in really like abstract terms where like I don't necessarily feel the same way that they do, and that's just because like they're another person.
1: They're another person.
0: They're just another body. And so, yeah, I was just it's really cool to hear that, like, sometimes it just serves as also a personal reminder, like, while you're doing your own work, to, like, almost be your own student again.
1: Yeah.
0: And I think that's, like, a certain type of discipline that is really important. And I'm gonna think about that whenever I'm rehearsing for something.
1: Yeah. Next. Well, it's interesting you bring up music, because I talk a lot about it when I'm teaching plays, and just how musical plays are and how important understanding the kind of musicality of plays, that in a way that is what you are doing, is like playing the notes on a page. And I can help people do that in a technical way. If the goal is to help them, you know, be better at playing those notes, sometimes the goal of a class is different. And it's about like creating the atmosphere or the structures or the exercises or whatever to give access to someone's like already innate imagination or feelings or whatever. I can't really like teach those things, you know, because as you said, they're a different people. Like they're that's just gonna come from them. Like I just have no business even really knowing about it. But I can set sort of parameters, or not even parameters, you know, I can create circumstances and exercises that allow that to happen. And that's the part that is a little less connected to my professional work and is really about teaching, and is honestly the part that I have to reinvent constantly, because it gets stale. And even the strictures, I used to take my classes outside a lot, and we used to do a lot of kind of weird things around campus and on the streets. And I haven't done that since, you know, COVID, and since the campus has been closed. And there's a shift that I feel that is a loss in that. And so I'm trying to figure out, and like, I get scared too, honestly. Like I get scared about asking people to follow me to do those things, because like it's asking a lot, and like I can be the one with the egg on my face, you know, if the whole class is just like
0: not into it. Like, I so get what you mean.
1: It's the most amazing, my first semester of teaching, which was probably 11, 12 years ago, like I knew no better, and I had just come out of school, and so I was just like, we're gonna do, you know, everything. Like it was like a graduate level, and they just did it. I mean, they were climbing walls and jumping off furniture. It was crazy. And I would be too, like, I don't know if I have that in me anymore to like ask students to do that. But
0: and honestly, I do think that there is a little bit of a, I don't even know if it's the right way to say, like, fearful. Like, it's not even a fearfulness, even. I think there is just, it's like a muscle that hasn't been used. Like, I think we, after coming out of COVID, and especially people who are my age, but even younger than me, don't necessarily know or, like, feel comfortable enough in themselves or, like, in our own bodies to do things that feel really outside of it.
1: Interesting.
0: And
1: that's interesting.
0: I think part of that has to do with just like the digital interfacing of it all, but I think unless you teach yourself or like are in spaces where you are forcing yourself to become more comfortable in doing these things, like it's really hard. That would be my worst nightmare as a professor if I like was trying to get my students to do a bunch of crazy stuff and like everyone's just looking at me like,
1: well, yeah. I mean, I think I'm a little too sensitive to the vibes that I pick up, like you know, it's sort of like, and this is the muscle I'm kind of trying to retrain, and it has to be new, like it has to be a new way into this type of work, I think, post-COVID, and with just the campus shutting down too. I think that like I am a little bit overly sensitive to sort of like, ooh, I don't know if this class is gonna wanna go, you know, and you know, I used to just force them. And there's like a freedom that comes in that. I mean, you know, force is a strong word. Like I used to kind of really joyously make it the thing that just was what you did, you know.
0: Yeah.
1: Even if it was scary. And of course the fear is like built into it, and is the getting in touch with that kind of fear that isn't, where nothing is actually dangerous, you know,
0: mm-hmm.
1: is great and is fun and was so important in my life and in my like training. So yeah, it's a real question for me of like how to get back to that.
0: For sure.
1: With students.
0: Yeah, I think even in so many other art forms, like there, it is really important to teach yourself that like being embarrassed or like doing something that feels uncomfortable is not gonna kill you. And yeah. I think that is honestly like the biggest obstacle to becoming like however you imagine yourself to be as a performer, like whatever you imagine yourself to be doing in like the next, literally even in the next year, like the amount of stuff I could do if I could get over like the hurdle of, oh, but this might not be good and like people might not enjoy right. it. Like, okay, who cares? Like that's yeah. such a, yeah.
1: Well, because that never goes away.
0: Yeah.
1: And, you know, I always call it my best friend and I, her father, who was an acting teacher, referred to it as controlled humiliation. And we use that phrase all the time, and I talk about it in different ways too. And it's not just that like you get used to that or make friends with that. It's actually that like that is really, really important
0: mm-hmm.
1: to the content of what you're doing. It's like really hard to separate out the act of kind of just exposure of kind of saying something out loud, doing something out loud, whatever, like is a risk in and of itself. And so it's like you don't ever want that to go away. It can't ever go away.
0: Yeah.
1: You just form a different relationship with it. And my relationship with that when I was like young and doing plays and just starting out in New York was like really different than it mm-hmm. is now.
0: Yeah.
1: But it never goes away.
0: Yeah. Did you grow up in New York? Like what was your...
1: No.
0: Okay.
1: I grew up in rural California, like a mountain in the foothills of the Sierras in California. Yeah.
0: Whoa, I'm from Orange County, so not the foothills.
1: Oh, okay,
0: the Sierras, but California nonetheless.
1: California, yeah.
0: Super suburban though.
1: Uh huh.
0: Yeah, and that was like, that's church hub. Like,
1: yes, I was going to say that.
0: That is the church hub.
1: Yeah. Right.
0: And so that's why when I heard about the premise of this play, I was just like so interested to see how it would be written out. And
1: I'm glad you connected to it. That tracks.
0: It's super special. And honestly, I think like really brave in a way. Like I think there is a lot of media that talks about like a really complicated relationship that a lot of people have growing up within the church of like figuring out identity and juggling this balance between like your identity is already spoken for you like when you enter the church, you know what I mean, and then having to figure that out like as yourself as a human being with a body and like
1: the church.
0: And like having to have these two different brains and different lenses of like, okay, this is who I am, but then this is also who I am, and then there has to be some intersection in the middle, but a lot of the times like it's not a smooth segue into becoming like, some people grow up in the church their whole lives and they're very lucky to feel that both sides of themselves kind of like
1: mm-hmm.
0: merge into one almost, or I guess like in some cases it's like the church like takes over their identity almost,
1: right.
0: And in other senses like people leave completely, and I think that's like the struggle that we see with some of these characters. It's like, how do I merge like these two understandings of myself? And also like, obviously these boys are like really young. And I think Michael especially like my heart kind of breaks for him because he's just so confused and he's like grasping onto this one thing that he believes that he knows.
1: Yeah.
0: And that he does know. Like, I think to a certain extent, like, faith is something that you just have to... Faith is also a construction for yourself to, like, cope, almost.
1: Right.
0: And, yeah, and I think he also leans on your character, Judy, a lot to, like... like, reinforce that he's doing the right thing, or that he's, like, thinking the right thing, or that he has the right intentions, and he, like, uses you as someone to bounce off, like, what... that he wants someone to tell him that he's doing things correctly. And I think sometimes... I don't know if she necessarily wants to be doing that. And I thought that was, like, a really interesting part of your character from, like, the script that I was reading, at least, or my version, or the version that got sent to me.
1: Do you have other, like, I don't know, literary works or other things that you, like, put in conversation with this in your mind, like, about that thing, since you are someone who did grow up in the church? Like, I'm thinking of, like, a lot of stuff that Gia Tolentino has written more recently, but I'm sure, like, you know, just... a lot of literature, like a long tradition of literature, which maybe this is a part of just sort of like people navigating those two separate identities. And then, like, do you leave it behind or do you?
0: Yeah. I personally was thinking of Dynamics of Faith by Paul Tillich. And he was like, he's a theologian. He was at UTS for a really long time, but I read that for a contemporary civilizations course last year. And the whole premise of that book is basically being like, doubt is the foundation of faith, which sounds super like counterintuitive, but I think especially in this text, like, that is like what Michael wants Paul to realize, almost, you know, like, that's kind of the conversation that I was hearing in my brain of Paul doesn't think that he believes in this God anymore. He wants to leave. He doesn't want to live this like path that's been planned and laid out for him that's really easy. And Michael is kind of just like, maybe he's not saying this outwardly, but I feel like his want in that situation is to be like, how could you have faith in something if you don't question that it exists? Like, it then it's not faith in something, then it's just like a truth. And sometimes, like, faith is not truth, it's like a active decision, you know what I mean?
1: Right.
0: And and I think I was thinking of that text a lot while reading this script, not as like a piece of media that I think like it follows, but definitely something that that changed my perspective on religion and organized religion and faith and whatnot. And I was like thinking about, it might have done both of them good to have read it. Like, it might have helped them a little.
1: I will tell them.
0: I was like, Michael and Paul maybe should have had to read this at a certain point in their life. Like, it would have been so
1: maybe awful. They will. Maybe they will.
0: Yeah, that's, and I hope so they funny. Do. Yeah. But yeah, there's so much like media, like just in popular culture, about like religion and identity and queerness and whatever. And I think, yeah, I haven't ever seen a play, though, that is in that line of work. And so I'm really excited. But, before we close out, I just wanted to ask if you had anything to say. Like, the most exciting part, I know you talked about, like, working with the boys is, like, a really exciting part of this show. But I really want whoever's listening at this 9 to 10 p.m. slot at KCR, like, these students and, like, people who maybe are not tapped into some of the new stuff that's happening downtown, like, what is something exciting that you think they should come to see, or your favorite part about working on this project?
1: Yeah, well, it's summer, so there's always, like, you know, fun festivals happening, and but theater can kind of come to a little bit of a trickle in the summer. So I think this is a nice like summer play. And I've been saying this to a lot of people of like, bring young people to this play. I think like, obviously students, we're talking to youngish people right now, but like even younger, like if you have siblings or you have young, or, you know, because there's nothing like untoward in the play, and it's not, there's nothing like, that I think is like really inappropriate in it. And I think it's, really rare to get to see young performers like in something that is not flashy, you know, that is just like really grounded. And I think the story is like really for young people. So I like kind of being like a mom figure in that storyline, and I am a mom in life. So that is, I get to mine a lot there, and there's a lot that's rich for me in that personally. But I think like, I would say like, so I'm saying like, of course, older people are going to come to this show, and they do, of course, and that's who subscribes to these plays, and lots of moms and lots of, you know, grandmothers. But I think like young people should come see it. So yeah, that's my pitch.
0: Thank you. I also think that young people should go see it, and I will be seeing it with another young person super soon, and I'm very excited. Thanks again for
1: thank you so much. This was such a great, smart interview, and I can't wait to follow what you do and what what you see and what you think of it.
2: 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Today on Middle Eastern Influences, I'm going to be playing some songs from Lebanon, mostly Christmas music. We're starting it off with the song Leilat Eid from Farouz, from her album Christmas Hymns Part 1. And if I'm not mistaken, this song goes to the tune of Jingle Bells, or maybe Let It Snow. I definitely did the show. I'm just recording these parts later. Anyway, it's going to be a surprise for you then. Bye.

Good evening. 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

0: Stereo Sankofa Edition. I am your host, Ime Wright, and indeed I am back. Tonight's broadcast is going to touch base on the evolution of Nigerian sounds from high life to juju to Fela's Afrobeat to Afro juju. And we're just going to bear witness to some of the most prominent sounds of Nigeria's 1970s and 80s, some of them politically charged, a lot of them socially conscious. Some of them touch base on our familial dynamics, our cultural traditions, our respective areas. We're going to hear some sounds from Akwa Ibom State this evening. But of course, we are going to start because it's almost that time. It's almost that time of celebration. So we're going to start with one of Fela's most politically charged songs, where he is criticizing our, and when I say our, I'm talking of Nigeria. I'm talking about Nigeria of the 1970s, a post-independent, quote-unquote, Nigeria, which is what Fela is challenging, as he's challenging our leadership, because they are still taking on and after certain ties and customs, which I'll touch base on. So here is Fela Kuti's VIP. Not a very important person, but rather a, a vagabond in bondage. So here it is. Fela Kuti's VIP.
1: Africa 70 und durch das Programm führen wird sie, beziehungsweise einige erläuternde Anmerkungen dazu, gibt Ihnen Kwesi Jope.
2: Good evening, ladies and gentlemen. Bonsoir, mesdames, messieurs. Guten Abend, meine Damen und Herren. We present to you today the greatest thing that ever came out of Africa. We present to you today Fela and the African 70, playing a music that is backed with politics. Fela, a musician struggling for the emancipation of the black race all over the world. Fela, the musician fighting not for money, but fighting for justice, fighting against suffering, and fighting for progress for his people. This musician you are going to see this evening, and it's going to be the beginning of a new history for you and for us, because for a long time, very little has been known about Africa from Europe. Today, we open a new page where you get an experience of a real African music from this most wonderful, great musician. You're going to see something very original, politically, religiously, and musically. And now, for an experience you never had before, for the greatest musician we have just been speaking about, I'm not going to keep you waiting too long. I'm going to bring him in, and you are going to remain here spellbound for many minutes, listening to the most wonderful political music that ever came out of any part of the world, from a musician called Fela Anikulako Kuti. Here he comes.

0: know, as a foreigner, I must be happy to be in Berlin, because when I'm in Berlin, I'm here to learn something new. I don't want to jive you here tonight, my friends, brothers and sisters. I want to present myself as an African. I want you to look at me as something new that you do not have any knowledge about. Because most, 99.9% of the information you get about Africa is wrong. Someone told me, he says, if you're African, why are you wearing European dresses? I said to him, you cannot say it is European dresses because that is a matter of history, and that is only for a symposium discussion in future. Brothers, sisters, friends, I'm going to play a tune. I want to play a tune that is called VIP. VIP means very important personality. Somebody,
1: great man. Ho, ho.
0: But you see, these VIPs, when they get too rich, they do not want to see the ordinary man on the street who is poor. If you don't understand my language, I'm sorry, I can't help you. If you do not want to hear, other people want to hear. And it's the right of all human beings to respect other people's feelings. For me, I give them a name, VIP, means vagabonds in power.

0: Why?
1: You don't know.
0: Man he get the power, he take come cheat person.
1: Why? You don't know.
0: You don't know.

0: I just had some news that in my country, Nigeria, they are going to watch the show tonight. And I hope they're watching the show now.
1: All right. That was Fela Kuti, VIP, Vagabonds in Bondage. Now, we're going to continue on with our broadcast this evening here on The African Show, Stereo Sankofa Edition. It is 10:26 p.m. And we're going to go into some classic juju music with King Sunny Ade, Ja Fumi.

It is 10:33 p.m., and you are tuned in to The African Show, Stereo Sankofa Edition. That, indeed, was King Sunny Ade with Ja Fumi. And we're going to continue our broadcast this evening. We are touching along the east with some Sonny Okosan, a classic with Mother and Child. Here we go.

0: host, Emay Wrights, and that was we had Shino Peters with Shino Mania. Now, Shino Peters is the pioneer of Afrofuturism, and as all my class act Nigerians know who were present, and even though I was not present, I am aware because this song dawned the popular into the 90s with Afro Juju. Shino Peters' classic 88 hit Afro Juju, which became a heightened phenomenon in Nigeria. It was. Shino Peters was the most popular artist to come out of Africa at that time. So that was late 80s, but before we had, before Shino Peters, Shino Mania, we had Sony Okosan with Mother and Child. Sony Okosan, who is from the eastern part of Nigeria, with a classic. Now that is in the 70s, and that is considered fairly a portion of High Life. That is considered a High Life jam, and we do know that Nigerian High Life, and he's not an Igbo man. He's not an Igbo man. He's actually an Efik man, Sony Okosan. So yes, I do know, and let me make a comment, because I did make a comment recently about Sony Okosan. Godfrey, the comedian who is an Igbo man, made a claim that Sony Okosan is his uncle. Yeah, I don't know, Godfrey, okay? Sony Okosan is an Efik man, and you be Igbo boy. So, that might be a little challenging because the Igbos are more on the inland and the Efiks are more along the coastlines, alongside more south-south, like the Ibibio. So I don't know. You can't just keep talking and saying anything. And we started off our last break with the legendary King Sunny Ade with Jafumi, which is a form of juju. So we have Shino Peters, dominant practitioner of Afro Juju. And we have King Sunny Ade with Juju music. So we are going to continue our broadcast with some more sounds of Nigeria's 70s. And we're going to go back to Afrobeat, and we're going to grace our broadcast this evening with Fela's JJD, which I will elaborate on. So here we go with Fela Anikulapo Kuti. Johnny just dropped.
1: Yes, we'd like
0: JJD.
1: To welcome the Collector Republic.
0: Many of you be JJD.
1: Having a ball for a minute. We're going to play some sounds. Yes, I'm going to take this opportunity right now that we just started having a ball at the Calcutta Republic, everybody. Having heavy brothers and sisters here. Yes, Kofi and conga drums, man. Having a heavy thing going on there.

Everybody say yeah, yeah. Yeah, yeah. Thank you, brothers and sisters. We are the Color of the Republic right now. Doing everything possible to be happy. In every goddamn thing to be happy.

reach our game. Game of togetherness, underground spiritual game. 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

Thank you.

Everybody say yeah, yeah. Everybody say yeah, yeah. Everybody say yeah, yeah. Everybody say yeah, yeah. Thank you, brothers and sisters. See you later. We're gonna have a short break.

You are tuned in to WKCR HD, WKCR New York. This is the African Show, Stereo Sankofa Edition. And yes, indeed, that was Zombie by Fela Anikulapokuti. And then we had JJD. So this was an Afrobeat minute. Or minutes that we had. And we are indeed going to now, from Afrobeat, we're going to hear some 80s High Life by the Lady of Songs, Christy Essien Mbokwe, who is an Ibibio woman. So she is a woman of my ethnic group from the south part of Nigeria. And this song is dedicated to our state, Akwa Ibom State, in which she is singing in the Ibibio language. So here is Christy Essien Mbokwe with Akwa Ibom.

All right. That indeed was Evie Egola with Jealousy. And that is it for this evening's broadcast of the African show Stereo Sankofa. Here it is for Middle Eastern Influences.

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1: 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Today on Middle Eastern Influences, I'm going to be playing some songs from Lebanon, mostly Christmas music. We're starting it off with the song Leilat Eid from Farouz, from her album Christmas Hymns Part 1. And if I'm not mistaken, this song goes to the tune of Jingle Bells, or maybe Let It Snow. I definitely did the show. I'm just recording these parts later. Anyway, it's going to be a surprise for you then. Bye.

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Thanks for listening.

0: That's like sample heavy hip hop, often marked by shorter songs. If you hear some of the artists I'm about to play, you'll kind of recognize the rap universe we're dealing with. We're going to be playing some Mavi, some Earl Sweatshirt, some MF Doom, some Navy Blue, some Mike. We're dealing with that world tonight, and I'm super excited because that's one of my favorite hip-hop subgenres. So we're going to start off the show with some Mavi. He's currently on world tour, actually, ending his tour in New York on the 27th. We're actually having him in the studio.
1: Good old evening. It is 1 a.m., July 31st, Friday, July 31st, and you are tuned in to WKCR New York, WKCR HD, 89.9 on the dial. 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This is Offbeat, the Rap Archive Edition. I am your host, your crate-digging 90s baby of a host, Ime Wrights, and I am back with another evening of boom bap classics. And word is bond, we're going to get right into it with some brand newbian with the gods, because the gods must be crazy. Said the gods must be crazy. Gods must be crazy.
2: Paranoid. Paranoid.
3: The gods must be crazy. I said the gods must be crazy.
2: Paranoid. Paranoid.
3: The gods must be crazy.

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Glide backs and flatbacks, a pack rat, a crash habit, crash flashes, scratch that, I'm past rapping, I'm a show off in a scar competition, flaunting close calls. When you cook, you can't regress back to the stove off. I hope you keeping me in mind, I hope you shaking. I hope you still analyzing hard as I made you, as hard as I make it. Love that I'm on with broad and it's brazen. Arguing with mom, cause I'm always gone when I stay here. Yeah. She said it's just because I love you that I see you out here poisoning yourself and want it for you. And I love you better than I love myself. My fruit is spoiled and it's not a game. I put it in your name, I kinda told you and I nodded. I took it to the bank and I

0: Yeah.
1: Well now, you always seemed so brave before. What happened to you, eh?
2: You lousy bastards. You smashed our home, and you killed 28 of our family.
3: That's how I be liking my mic. You gotta know how to adjust this shit.

0: Well, now.
1: We're going to have to spin that back. That's Capadonna, Mike. That is Capadonna from the Wu-Tang Clan with Slang Editorial. Slang Editorial, Capadonna.
2: That's how I be liking my mic. You got to know how to adjust this shit.

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My slang is editorial, explicit material, briefcase show, live and stereo flow. 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

0: Yo, son, you gotta take me to go get the plugs, man.
1: Yo, check it out, yo. Yo, I got a new, you niggas don't even know, son. Yo, check the joint. Boom. Yo, I got a crazy idea how to do clogs now. Check it out. Boom. This is how you freak them. Boom. You go get the cream joints, right? Boom. Now, all you die is this shit right here. Boom. And this, you know what I'm saying? Any color you want, but it'd be like blue and cream. You know what I'm saying? Shit like that. Niggas don't even know son. Word is born. I'm gonna rock niggas this summer. On the real. You know what I'm saying? Yo, son, I had crazy visions. Check it out. Boom. Just imagine if you buy, check it out. Just imagine you bought navy blue, right? A navy blue pair, right? Boom, but this shit, you know what I'm saying? But Doc, get this guy cream on top. Just imagine that color, like, but you got it different, like a small cake, like.
2: You know what I'm saying? Yeah.

0: All right. It is 1:30 a.m. This is Offbeat, the Rap Archive edition, and that was Brand Nubian's All for One from their classic debut album of the same name, All for One. And very interestingly, Lord Jamar's verse in particularly, as you know, Lord Jamar in particular is someone who identifies with the 5% nation ideology. And his last verse there, where he's saying, "You gotta know the legend, wise you're dumb, and understand your culture or freedom, and powerly build equally with the God so you can build and born your cipher." That's Supreme Mathematics, which is an alphabetical philosophical framework that is orderly in the 5% nation, and it is the framework of their way of life, their approach to thinking, an approach to problem solving and nation building. It's a philosophy that's also a framework. And a lot of Lord Jamar's verses throughout the discog of Brand Nubian is really a regurgitation of those teachings. So a lot of Lord Jamar's lyrical framework comes from the teachings of the 5%ers. A lot of regurgitation from the lessons, as well as the respective frameworks, from Supreme Mathematics to the Supreme Alphabet to, pardon, Supreme Mathematics. That was Supreme Mathematics, a mathematical, numerical framework that also operates using arithmetic to produce messages and communication among members of the nation. But he does pick up from several of those frameworks to formulate his lyrical approach. And of course, before that, we were in the Wu-Tang and Glaciers of Ice from Raekwon's classic debut album, Only Built for Cuban Links. And yo, the second track of the evening was Capadonna of the Wu-Tang Clan and his classic slang editorial from his debut, The Pillage. It's an absolute classic, and if you're a real Wu head, you know about that. And then, we had For Heaven's Sake from the Wu-Tang Clan's second album, which is a classic, Wu-Tang Forever, and arguably what we hear, arguably one of the greatest verses in hip hop history. Once again, by Inspect the Deck with Ayo, my rap style swing like Willie Mays. Come on now. And of course, we started off our broadcast with the gods. The gods must be crazy. All right, Brand Nubian. And let's continue on. Let's go on with another Wu classic, a Wu Capadonna classic, late 90s classic with 97 Mentality. Here we go.
1: Yo, it's the burial ground sound, done. It's real out here. Staten Island putting chills in y'all niggas. Forever in it.

0: else get the 4-9 through your level. 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
1: Yo, watch me.

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0: I'm saying, though, after this, it's no turning back, dude.
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0: brother, Derek X. His theme tonight will be on racism in a New York backdrop. Brother Derek X.
1: Yes, thank you, all of that.

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This is Offbeat, the Rap Archive Edition. I am your crate-digging 90s baby of a host, Ime Wrights. And that was Concerto in X Minor by Brand Nubian, featuring Sadat X, classic underrated song from their debut album, One for All. Then, you know, we actually started off our last break there with 97 Mentality, Capadonna featuring Ghostface Killa. And then we got a RZA track with Break Bread, RZA featuring Jamie Summers. Anyone know where Jamie Summers is? Then, you know, we dived into some Method Man, another verse from RZA there with Mr. Sandman, Method Man's Mr. Sandman featuring RZA and Inspector Deck. Then we went to Brooklyn with Smith & Wesson's Wreck Time. And stayed in Brooklyn with J. Rue the Damager's Mental Stamina, even though J. Rue the Damager has been enjoying a life in Germany over the past decade. But he is a Brooklyn native, all right? And staying in Brooklyn, we had The Stomp by Old Dirty Bastard. And then we took it to the boogie with Big Pun and Fat Joe, twins, Deep Cover 98. All right? And we are going to continue with the boom bap and East Coast vibe with some Redman, Jersey, Big Jersey, Muddy Waters Energy. So here it goes with Redman, Rock the Spot.

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player, out of the question. 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

0: Now, we're considering you for a part in our new production. 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
1: Yeah, I'm with it. 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
0: Well, it's a servant, Arthur, that shuffles a little bit and sings.
1: Yo, man, what?
2: Hollywood Boulevard
3: exploits the color
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0: Listen, I hope you ain't wasting my time. 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You know what I'm saying? I'm hard for.
1: Come on, man. It's gonna be dope, man.
2: Movies chill, man.
0: Hey,
2: trust.
0: I'm chill too, man. But you know what I'm saying? I just don't know how I can't go for the Steel Magnolia.
2: It's cool, man. It's cool.
3: Ladies and gentlemen, today's feature presentation, Driving Miss Daisy.
2: No, oh, no, man. No.
0: Just what I'm talking about. It's turned from the dim.
2: Yo,
0: I'm
2: man.
0: Hey,
1: yo, check it out, man. I got Black Seas at the crib, man. Y'all want to go check that out?
2: Yeah,
0: that's
2: man.
0: That's the idea. Cool. We could have rolled it from the beginning. Yo, where they came?
2: Hollywood, man.

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1: 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This is Offbeat, the Rap Archive Edition. I am your crate-digging 90s baby of a host, Ime Writes. And absolutely, you know, we started off this last break with Redman and his Muddy Waters classic Rock the Spot. And we just listened to another Muddy Waters classic, Is He For Real? By Redman. And I know you heard that classic, Burn Hollywood Burn, Public Enemy, Ice Cube, and Big Daddy Kane, a golden era posse cut of a classic. And of course, prior we had Brand Nubian's Punks Jump Up to Get Beat Down, their cult classic hit song. And, you know, we had a little verses there with Flip Mode Squad meets Def Squad with Busta Rhymes, Jamal, Keith Murray, Lord Have Mercy, Rampage, The Last Boy Scout, and Redman. We getting a little Redman here tonight. Then we took it to Philly. You know, we went to Philly really quick. We love the Roots here, right? That was the Roots Clones classic. And we're going to proceed on with our boom bap evening. It's always a boom bap at the Ripe Archive, right? It's always a boom bap where we're gonna boom bap into Death Squad right now with Headbanger, EPMD, Headbanger.

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1: Got a message for Smokey.
0: Give it.
1: You a Smokey man?
0: Give it.
1: If you ain't Smokey, ain't your motherfucking message.
0: Motherfucker, I said give me the message.
1: It's from Willie in the slam.
0: Nigga, you been busted.
1: Yeah, the man picked me up.
0: Well, I ain't got no fucking time to play with you. Now give me the message.
1: Willie's in Warwick, doing 1-3. Told me to tell your motherfuckers to keep cool. He'd be out one way or another. Quick. 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
0: No, that's out, man. You know, what can we, the Lords, do with a punk like you?
1: Kiss my ass, motherfucker.
2: Burn him.
1: Just me and you, motherfucker. 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

0: 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Forever.
1: How many real hip-hoppers in the place right about now?

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1: I agree.
2: I see you using an old style. 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It's yours too. I forgot. 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
3: Picture bloodbaths and elevate the shafts like these murderous rhymes, tight from genuine craft. 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Swear.

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1: Word out.
0: What? 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
1: Yeah. Word out. 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Shut him down. 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

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It is 3:02 a.m. and you are tuned in to WKCR, WKCR HD, WKCR New York, 89.9 FM. This is Offbeat, the Rap Archive Edition. I am your crate-digging 90s baby of a host, Ime Wrights, and we are boom-bapping it East Coast all evening. That was Onyx featuring DMX. Ooh, top of the 90s classic, Shut 'Em Down. Then, you know, we got into the GZA's debut solo album, Liquid Swords, with Duel of the Iron Mike featuring Master Killer and Dreddy Kruger. Then we took it to the father of the boom bap, which is KRS-One with KRS-One Attacks. And then we took it with a product of KRS-One, which is Channel Live with Mad Ism, which we heard KRS-One on. And we took it to Big Staten Stapleton 103.04, Ghostface Killer with Iron Maiden featuring Raekwon and Capadonna. And we went back to Philly real quick, and we're going to go back to Philly. We are going to take off in Philly, yes. But we had What They Do, The Roots. And we started off our last break with Headbanger EPMD. We're going to continue the third hour of our broadcast with some nice boom bapping-esque rap. So here it goes with The Roots, Proceed. And we're going to hear some Method Man and more Brand Nubian and some early Fat Joe. Here we go.

Yeah, yeah, yeah, yeah, yeah. One time.

0: Got fans and like kick the
1: you
0: shit
1: tonight.
0: Turn the left, all up and down.
1: Yeah.
0: We're not the one.
2: Oh, yeah.

0: bust that nigga ass right now. 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What? Nigga, you could never fuck me, my nigga. I'll fuck you up right now. What? Fuck, bust your motherfucking ass, boy. Ain't no motherfucking joke. You know who you talking to? Old dirty bastard. What's that? I'll fuck you up right now. Yeah. What?
1: That nigga dirty.

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0: son. 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I said, it's banging, son.
1: Stay,
0: yo, Shaolin running this shit, son. Running this shit. What's up, Wacho? What's up, nigga?
2: What's up, man?
0: Come on, man. What's up, Devin's in Brownsville? You know what I'm saying? Peace on my Brownsville, nigga. What's going on? Peace on my motherfucking Portland, man.
3: All I hear is gunshots. Can I touch something? What the blood clot? Nigga want the cow? Make it happen. You know my fucking style. Fuck the rapping. We can take it back to 85 if you wanna start acting like you lie. It's all good. I'm rolling with my clique. Al, backwoods in Philly. Smoking sets blunt. Mixed with Illy got me flustered. Yeah. Now the whole world looks dusted. I'm in the area with the steel that never rusted.
4: What?
3: For real. Yeah. Nigga, touch it and you burn. Yeah. When will motherfuckers learn? What be spreading like a germ? Haha, it's meth.
4: Whoa.
3: I be that early bird that got the worm. And if you check it, I'm on point. Like a fax machine, you get the message.
4: Huh.
3: AB's no question. If and but the second guessings. Keep your thoughts on your lessons. What the blood clot? To tell the truth, you don't amaze me.
4: Yeah.
3: Killer Hill Project. A Star Trek phaser couldn't face me.
4: Yeah.
3: What? Check the Raider Ruckus. Fuck this. Smoke the Dutch Master. Have him screaming for the Duchess. Yeah, I gotta have it. So I strive to stack my pace. If I don't do it for my Dell, I'ma do it for Case. Cause that's my people's. I'm giving you injections that be lethal. Weapons. When niggas start to half-stepping, then I get evil. But don't let that negative vibe right there mislead you. I'm humble. A fucking killer bee. Fuck a bumble. I sting you. And I bring you 36 chambers of headbanger, bitch. Why I deal with? I think the mic's on the fritz. Faggot soundmen, they be sabotaging shit. Look up in the sky, it's a bird, it's a plane.
4: Let the cat.
3: Let the whole world know my fucking name. What the blood clot?
4: Yeah,
3: you know what I'm saying? Keeping the rails on this end. First of all, I'd like to give a big up, peace, and shout out to my brothers in the belly of the beast. Raider Ruckus, we friends to the end and back again, baby. One love, Jen Lover, Shitty Bro, Pusshead, Pill, the PLF.

Well, Prophet, it seems like you're in a bit of a jam. I hope you can unstick yourself. Oh, and what you did to my wife, it was nothing. I have

was verbal. Started off some yes, y'all. That's right. It is 3:33 a.m. and you are tuned in to Offbeat, the Rap Archive Edition. Right now, we got Wu Banger One-on-One, Ghostface Killah featuring GZA, Raekwon, Capadonna. You just finished hearing Jeru the Damages, You Can't Stop the Prophet. Then we had Method Man's What the Blood Clot. Then we had Old Dirty Bastard's Brooklyn Zoo. And we actually started off our last break with Proceed with the Roots. Then we took it to Staten and Long Island because Method Man's play for keeps. Back to Brand New with Ragtime. Then we heard some early Fat Joe with Flo Joe. And we were in Brooklyn with Old Dirty Bastard's Brooklyn Zoo. And then we had What the Blood Clot by Method Man. And right now, we gonna do a rewind on Wu Banger 101. Ghostface Killah's Wu Banger 101. Here we go, GZA, one of the best GZA verses ever. Here we go. Yo, too advanced.

She's always juicing, producing cash from a sexual task. She loves men that trick like Halloween and treat. You ain't paid, then your grade is incomplete. You got

Yes, that indeed is the cool genius of rap. Cool G Rap with It's a Shame, absolute classic of a golden era legend coming into the 90s. 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We are in the last hour of Offbeat, the Rap Archive Edition. I am your host, your crate-digging 90s baby, Ime Writes. And yes, before that Cool G Rap classic, we had Big Pun and Black Thought with Super Lyrical. Some more Brand Nubian there with Slow Down. Then we had some Nasty Nas with The Message. And we kept it, and we were in the Queens vicinity with Mobb Deep featuring Ghost

be, who is literally, if you look at the empirical evidence, Lady B is the first female MC on Wax, and she's from Philly. So, you know, sometimes you will not catch the nuances in a history until decades, centuries later. It is going to be the eye of post generations who observe nuances in certain histories and say, hold up, this might not be true. And we talking about first female MCs. Okay, so shout out to Lady B from Philly. Legend, hip-hop legend. We're going to continue the last hour of our broadcast with some Jersey flavor. We've been touching on some Redman, so we're going to keep it with Redman with... little Redman classic with Rated R. Here we go.

Walk around with their tools, it's the militia.

All right, it is 4:32 a.m. and you are tuned into Offbeat, the Rap Archive edition. And yes, indeed, that was MC Search with Back to the Grill. Then we were preceded there with the Beat Nuts featuring Big Pun and Cuban Link with Off the Books. Then we entered the stage with Black Moon and Smith & Wesson. And then we got some Gangstar juice with The Militia featuring Big Shug and Freddie Fox. And yeah, The Wu. It is The Wu. We had that Wu-Tang with Castile Rue, Scary Hours, with Raekwon, Method Man, and Ghostface Killah. And yes, indeed, we were in Queens. We were in Queens with Nas, Nas is Like. We started our last break in Jersey with Redman's Rated R. And then we had Speak It Clout by Gangstar. And we're going to continue on with the last portion of our broadcast with some more boom bap. So here it goes with Lord Finesse. Classic funky technician. Here we go.

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0: are killers. 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
1: Yeah, that's right. 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It's all the same.
0: Yeah.
1: After all, they can only hang you one.

That is, this is Ghostface Killah's Mighty, Mighty, Mighty Healthy. And you know, before that, we were rolling with Brand Nubian with Word is Bond. Over in Brooklyn and Medina with Jiru the Damages One Day. And then we hit up, prior to One Day, we hit up GZA's debut album, Liquid Swords, for Shadow Boxing featuring Method Man. And you know what we did? We took it over to Queens and we played a little AZ right there. I know you guys heard that. AZ, yes, that was AZ's Uncut Raw, okay? And then, of course, we were hovering, around the Wu-Tang this broadcast with The Mystery of Chess Boxing by the Wu-Tang Clan. And we started our last break there with Lord Finesse's classic Funky Technician with that classic James Brown sample. And it is 5 a.m. and that is our broadcast for Offbeat, the Rap Archive Edition. It was an honor to be your host this evening, your crate digging 90s baby of a host, Ime writes. And I will be back next week with another grand boom bapping broadcast. Take it easy and enjoy your Friday, everyone. Take care.

Mel Ryan at the organ getting us started this morning on Daybreak Express, WKCR-FM, New York. That was a piece called Stanley Shuffle, a Stanley Turrentine piece in a Stanley Turrentine kind of groove. And the tenor saxophonist on this performance was Eric Alexander. Peter Bernstein was on guitar and K.W. Kenny Washington at the drums with the Hammond B3 organ of Mel Ryan. And that was from a 1999 Crisscross album entitled Classmasters. Mel Ryan getting us started this morning on Daybreak Express, WKCR-FM, New York. And good morning. Welcome to those of you joining us here. Weekday morning jazz in these wee small hours. We have a roving band of hosts, and this morning it's my turn to do the show. My name is Sid Gribbets, and we'll be with you as we march until the dawn. And in the early morning hours, we like to give you lengthy musical selections without much talk or interruption. And often in the first hour, we have a featured artist. And this morning, our featured artist will be Mel Ryan. And let's get back to some more of his music.

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We heard three original compositions by organist Mel Ryan, Stick to the Kick, Captain McDuff, and Killer Ray. Captain McDuff, of course, for Jack McDuff, and Killer Ray for Ray Appleton. And it's on a Crisscross album entitled Stick to the Kick from 1995. Mel Ryan at the organ, Peter Bernstein guitar, Kenny Washington at the drums with Ryan Kaiser's trumpet and Eric Alexander on tenor sax, Mel Ryan. And Mel Ryan is our featured artist this morning on Daybreak Express in these early morning hours. Sid Gribbets with you at 89.9 WKCR-FM New York. And in these early morning hours, we like to keep the music going for you. So let's get right back to it. And Mel Ryan, of course, achieved his greater fame as the organist in the original Wes Montgomery Trio, and let's hear Mel with Wes.

The Days of Wine and Roses, Henry Mancini and Johnny Mercer's song, performed by Mel Rhine on his 1996 recording for the Savant label, Remembering Wes, with Royce Campbell on guitar and Killer Ray Appleton at the drums. Mel Rhine. In that last set of music, we played organist Mel Rhine in the Wes Montgomery groove. We started off, in fact, with one of his famous collaborations with Wes, Fried Pies, the 1963 Riverside recording from the Boss Guitar.

Guitar album. Jim Bob at the drums, Wes Montgomery's guitar, and Mel Ryan at the organ. And then we heard a Wes Montgomery composition that was not really recorded by Wes, but Mel Ryan did it on his 1995 Crisscross album, Mel's Spell, with Peter Bernstein on guitar and Kenny Washington at the drums, the organ, and Mel Ryan. Mel's Spell on the Crisscross label. And then we again heard The Days of Wine and Roses from the Savant album, Remembering Wes. Sid Gribbets with you. You are waking up to the sounds of jazz on Daybreak Express, WKCR-FM New York. Mel Ryan's been our featured artist for the first portion of the show this morning, and let's hear some more from the great Mel Ryan.

0: Mel Ryan bringing us up to the hour, actually a few minutes after the hour, here on Daybreak Express, WKCR FM New York and WKCR HD1. We start off the set with Victor Schertzinger and Johnny Mercer's Tangerine, performed by Mel Ryan in 2003 with Tad Shull on tenor sax, Peter Bernstein guitar, and Kenny Washington on the drums. The album Tomorrow, Yesterday, Today on the Crisscross label. And then we heard Stevie Wonder's You and I from 1992 on the album Bus Organ, where Joshua Redman was featured on tenor sax. And we still had Peter Bernstein's guitar and Kenny Washington at the drums, Mel Ryan, the leader, at the organ, Bus Organ, the album on Crisscross in 1992. Stevie Wonder's You and I bring us up to the hour. And you are indeed waking up to the great sounds of jazz on Daybreak Express. Sid Gribbetz with you on WKCR FM New York.
1: 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Symphony Sid is swinging.

And there's our theme, jumping with Symphony Sid, actually the new Symphony Sid by King Pleasure. And this indeed is your new Symphony Sid show, as we are your old morning all frantic one. 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In the afternoons, we come back at you with a program called Out to Lunch that runs from noon till 3, and then in the evening is Jazz Alternatives that goes from 6 till 9. 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On the weekends, we have specialty shows. Mr. Schapp is here Saturday evenings from 6 to 9 with Traditions in Swing, a program focusing on the earlier styles of jazz. And Sunday afternoons, we still have our Jazz Profiles program. So this is the spot for some great jazz. And there's, of course, our many specials throughout the year. So keep it right here. 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So deal with it and just make it your home here. As we do welcome you into our home, even though as the COVID pandemic continues, our offices and studios remain closed, we are remotely producing and pre-recording these programs to indeed make you feel at home and maintain the connection with the listener, especially these morning shows, as we hope that the music we play help you gird yourself to face whatever challenges that you have coming up during your

your day today. Keep it right here again at 89.9. Sid Gribbetz with you. Always a pleasure to share the music with you. And it is still early in the morning, and let's get back to the music. Here's Tad Dameron.

Lucky Thompson here on WKCR-FM New York. We start off that set with Tad Dameron, the classic Mating Call album with John.

Coltrane, and we heard the composition Gnid. Tad Dameron, the composer and leader at the piano, John Simmons bass, and Philly Joe Jones at the drums, and John Coltrane on tenor sax from the Prestige label in 1956. And also in 1956, from Sojourn in Paris, Lucky Thompson recording for the French Columbia label with a French rhythm section of Marshall Solal, Benoit Kersan, and Christian Garros doing a piece called You Move, You Lose. And you're hearing this music on Daybreak Express, weekday morning jazz on WKCR-FM New York. Glad you've chosen to start your day with us. Sid Gribbets with you. Let's check out a couple of new releases now. Here's Tim Mayer.

Couple of new releases here at Daybreak Express, WKCR-FM New York. That was Johannes Wallman and an album called Elegy for an Undiscovered Species on the Shifting Paradigm label, and the piece was entitled 2 Years Old. Michael Dolan String Orchestra, Wallman at the piano with Nick Moran bass and Allison.

on drums, Dana Stevens on the winds, and Ingrid Jensen on trumpet. Johannes Wallman, 2 years old, Elegy for an Undiscovered Species. And before that, we heard saxophonist Tim Mayer and his release on the D-Cliff label called Keeper of the Flame. And the song we heard was called simply Blues by Four. And the group included Michael Dees on trombone, Anthony Stanko on trumpet. The saxophones included Adam Rongo and Tony Lustig, as long as Tim Mayer, the leader, three saxophones in the group. And we heard Miki Hayama at the piano, Rodney Whitaker bass, and Ulysses Owens at the drums. Keeper of the Flame, nice organized group by Tim Mayer. And I hope you enjoyed that as we played you some new releases.

Sonny Rollins, concluding a nice long set of music to take us up to the hour, actually a few minutes after the hour, here on Daybreak Express, WKCR-FM New York and WKCR-HD1, weekday morning jazz. Yes, indeed, a bunch of classics there in that last 20 minutes or so. We started off with John Coltrane doing Cal Massey's piece, The Damned Don't Cry, from the Africa Brass Sessions in 1961 on Impulse, and that was kept in the can, didn't come out at the time, but it came out on a 1979 ABC Impulse album called Trains Modes, and is now included in all the CD issues of the Africa Brass. The Damned Don't Cry, Cal Massey composition, John Coltrane and his orchestra. Then we went to Mingus and GG Train. Now it's only four cars long and it's called the G. And that was from the 1959 Columbia Sessions with Willie Dennis on trombone, Shafi Hadi, John Handy, and Booker Irvin on saxophone, Horace Parlin at the piano, Charles Mingus on bass.

62 RCA Victor album, The Bridge, when he came back into circulation and collaborated with Jim Hall on guitar and a pianist group. Great stuff from Sonny Rollins and Jim Hall.

Bob Crancher at the bass, and Ben Riley on drums. And you're hearing all this great music again on Daybreak Express, WKCR-FM New York, Sid Gribbets with you.

There's a theme, Jumping with Symphony Sid, the George Benson, Benny Green version of the theme, and this is your Sid Gribbets version of the new Symphony Sid Show, where we bring you jazz radio in the tradition, the great sounds of modern jazz, as part of our Daybreak Express presentation here at 89.9 WKCR-FM New York. Also streamlining around the world over the internet at WKCR.org. And we're glad to have you with us, however you do join us. This is Weekday Morning Jazz on WKCR. And we are the first of four regularly scheduled jazz programs on these airwaves. We go from 5 a.m. until 8:20, and then we're followed up by Bird Flight, 70 minutes of Charlie Parker's music with Phil Schaap commentary from 8:20 to 9:30. In the afternoon, we come back at you with a program called Out to Lunch that runs from noon till 3. And then in the evenings is Jazz Alternatives. That's from 6 to 9. So that's 10 and a half hours of great jazz on the weekdays. On the weekends, we have our specialty shows, Traditions in Swing, Saturday nights from 6 to 9. Phil Schaap presents the earlier styles of jazz. And on Sunday afternoons, we still have our Jazz Profiles program. Also, many specials throughout the year and late night jazz on the weekends with Jazz Till Dawn. So all sorts of good things if you keep your dial set at 89.9. We are indeed glad that you've joined us, and we're working hard to do so because with the COVID pandemic still underway, our offices and studios are still closed.

but these are remotely produced, pre-recorded programs that we're trying our best to maintain the connection with you, our dear listeners, and we hope that we are keeping something meaningful for you, keeping the sounds alive, even with our studios closed. So speaking of that, I'm sure you want some good music to start your day, and let's get back to the music. Here's Reeds and Deeds.

Jim Snydero here on WKCR-FM New York. We start off that set with a cooperative group called Reeds and Deeds, which is actually the tenor saxes of Eric Alexander and Grant Stewart. They did a series of recordings for Crisscross a number of years ago. Rhythm section of David Hazeltine, John Weber, and Joe Farnsworth, and that was a 2005 recording. We heard George Shearing's piece, She, from their album called Cookin' on the Crisscross label. Then we heard vocalist Rebecca Kilgore with a new release, simply called the Rebecca Kilgore Trio Volume 1. And we heard an original composition by Harry Allen's music and Greg Oppenheimer's lyrics called Like the Brightest Star. Rebecca Kilgore with Randy Porter at the piano, Tom Wakeling on bass, and Jick Titterington at the cornet, with a nice sprightly solo there. Then finally, alto saxophonist Jim Snydero, his brand new release on the Savant label called simply Live at the Deerhead Inn, and he did Who Can I Turn To, a nice intriguing rendition of the Anthony Newley standard. Orrin Evans at the piano, Peter Washington bass, and Joe Farnsworth on drums. Jim Snydero, Live at the Deerhead Inn, new release on Savant. And good morning, you're waking up to the sounds of jazz on WKCR-FM New York. Sid Gribbets with you on Daybreak Express. Hope you're enjoying the sounds. Here's now another new release from saxophonist Grant Stewart.

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My name is Charlie. I'm your regular host of the Early Music Show every Friday morning from 9:30 until 12 o'clock. And with that, we're concluding our morning jazz time, jazz programming. The closing track there was Reflections by the Dave Robbins Big Band from this 2025 reissue, Happy Faces. On that, we heard Snyder playing the piano. Snyder on clarinet, Gage on piano, McPherson on flute, and Dave Robbins playing trombone. To start off this early music show today, we're going to be listening to a couple of tracks from the album Close of Day by the Chapel Choir and Organ of Hampton Court Palace with Brass Ensemble. This is directed by Gordon Reynolds, who also plays the organ on this album. The first couple of pieces we're going to hear are by Purcell, funeral music for Queen Mary, including the March, Thou Knowest, Lord, and Canzona. Then we will hear a piece by Perry, Sunset and Evening Star, followed by a five-part litany by Thomas Tallis. Stay tuned. I have an exciting show coming up for you today. We're going to be listening to a fair amount of brass music later on by Giovanni Gabrielli with a special guest on the show who I'm very excited to introduce in a little while. Stay tuned once again. This is Close of Day by the Chapel Choir and Organ of Hampton Court Palace with Brass Ensemble directed by Gordon Reynolds. Stay tuned. 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

0: We've just heard about 25 minutes or so of an album titled Close of Day, performed by the chapel choir and organ of Hampton Court Palace with brass ensemble. That was led by choir master and organist Gordon Reynolds. We heard three very brief works by Purcell, funeral music for Queen Mary, including a march, Thou Knowest, Lord, and Canzona. We then heard Sunset and Evening Star by Perry, and then three short works by Thomas Tallis, the five-part litany, followed by God Grant We Grace. That concludes what we're going to hear from the chapel choir and organ of Hampton Court Palace today, and we're going to be switching over to the antiphonal brass music of Giovanni Gabrieli, and I'm actually joined in the studio by a guest who I'm very, very excited, actually overjoyed to introduce. Richard King is here. Thank you so much for being here.
1: Charlie, I'm delighted to be back in New York City.
0: Richard is many things. He's a French horn player in the Cleveland Orchestra who was principal horn for 17 years and has been in the Cleveland Orchestra for over 35. And he is also my dad. And it is a very, very great pleasure to finally have him live on the show. He's been on KCR once before in a pre-recorded interview for the Schubert birthday broadcast, but it is very special to have you here live.
1: It's a great nifty studio you have here at WKCR, Charlie. Good morning.
0: Good morning. So, Dad, we're going to be listening to two albums of the antiphonal brass music of Giovanni Gabrieli. The first is a very classic American recording from the late 1960s, recorded in 1968 and released the following year. And the second is, in some ways, sort of a remake of that first recording from the early 2010s, which you were on. And so we're going to start by listening to the earlier recording. But I know that this was an album that you grew up aware of and you knew many of the musicians on. And I'm wondering if you can tell me, sort of as a listener, what we might hear in this recording and your own experience with this music and some of these musicians.
1: Well, as an American brass player, all of us grew up, well, I don't know, grew up, but we all knew this 1968 recording of Gabrieli with musicians from the Chicago Symphony, the Cleveland Orchestra, and the Philadelphia Orchestra. When I joined the Cleveland Orchestra in 1988, there were still a couple of people playing that were on this original record from 1968. The fellas in Philadelphia put this together, and they got their colleagues from the Chicago Symphony and the Cleveland Orchestra to come to Philadelphia to record it. And the legendary photograph on the cover of the album is well known to all of us brass players. I knew all three horn players on the record. My teacher, Myron Bloom from the Cleveland Orchestra, is on this recording. And then later, and some music we'll hear later and some recording we'll hear later, my good friend and the principal trumpet of the Cleveland Orchestra, Michael Sachs, had this incredible vision and incredible drive to put together the same kind of situation where he would gather brass players from all around the country. And under the auspices of the National Brass Ensemble, and that was recorded in 2014 in California. Not exactly a remake, but just another version of these great Gabrieli works.
0: Yeah. What does it mean to you as a horn player to have played on the second recording when your teacher, Myron Bloom, was the same representative from the Cleveland Orchestra on the first?
1: Well, anything I've done that followed in the footsteps of Mr. Bloom is a great honor for me, a great inspiration, my teacher at the Curtis Institute in Philadelphia. Well, we'll talk more about the recording in 2014. The most amazing thing about it wasn't even necessarily making the music. It was just being around all those great, great musicians and just hearing it all. It was amazing. I imagine they had the same experience in 1968. And one thing I have to say about the photograph from 1968 on the album cover is they must have hidden all their ashtrays with the cigarettes.
0: Yeah.
1: It was a different era.
0: No, certainly. I was there in California when you recorded it again in 2014?
1: 14.
0: And I don't think there were any ashtrays. Otherwise, they were hidden very well.
1: Yes.
0: I guess my last question before we jump into the 68 recording is, in some ways, I think these two recordings that we're going to hear are going to sound very different, but in other ways, they're going to sound very similar, just as far as, you know, American brass playing has a very particular sound, which, again, has evolved in certain ways over the last 50 years and in other ways has stayed very true to itself. What do you think listeners will hear differently between the two recordings, just as far as the American brass playing standard or tradition? How has it changed between them?
1: Well, that's an interesting question, honestly. Brass playing in America, you know, a lot of what we have done and what we came from as symphonic musicians, you know, the Europeans would call us, you know, jazz musicians. That's what they would think. So I guess the American brass sound in general was a little bit brighter than the European brass sound, which we still hear.
0: And we just heard some of on the previous record, in fact.
1: Exactly. And I think that with the... a lot of the music directors in our major orchestras here in the United States, not all certainly, but are of European descent. So, for instance, our music director, Franz Welsermost in Cleveland has, you know, is from Austria, has the Vienna Philharmonic sound in his head. So, you know, we've adapted to that a little bit. And I think that probably the most different thing that you'll hear about the modern recording from 2014 was it was done at the Skywalker Ranch in Marin County soundstage, you know, where they do all these big movies and everything. And that was absolutely state-of-the-art recording. So 30, 40 years later, from 50 years, I don't even know how long it was.
0: A little less.
1: After 1968, which was also state-of-the-art in 1968. So the fidelity, the sound would be, you know, different.
0: Yeah.
1: And more advanced.
0: Well, one of my favorite things about both of these recordings that I think they both do very, very well is paying homage to the, I guess you would call it structure of Gabrielli's composition, because they were composed for St. Mark's in Venice for the two choir lofts. And so I think having the experience of being in the center of the brass choir as a listener, because you would have been at St. Mark's, is really important. And so if you are at home and able to listen on headphones or a stereo system where you can hear the panning really well, it's really unique to how these are recorded and fun to immerse yourself in as a listener. So perhaps with that, we should jump into the 68 recording of Gabrielli's Antiphonal Music, once again performed by members of the Cleveland Orchestra, the Philadelphia Orchestra, and the Chicago Symphony Orchestra. We'll be back in a couple minutes to talk a little more about these recordings. And in the meantime, you're listening to The Early Music Show here on WKCR. 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

0: That was the first half or so of the antiphonal brass music of Giovanni Gabrieli, performed in 1968 by members of the Philadelphia Orchestra, the Cleveland Orchestra, and the Chicago Symphony Orchestra. Giovanni Gabrieli lived from 1557 until 1612, and his brass music survives today as some of the golden compositions of the Renaissance. Once again, I'm joined here at WKCR by a dear guest and an even more dear family member of mine, my dad, Richard King, who is a French horn player in the Cleveland Orchestra and is on the second Gabrieli recording that we're going to hear in just a little while. But now that we're halfway through this first recording, Dad, what's going through your head? What do you like about this recording, and what does it sound like to you?
1: Well, in your fancy studio headphones, it sounds better than on my home speakers. Brass players have listened to this recording for, it's coming on 60 years now, and it's just, it's stunning every time, and it is, it's a pleasure to hear. The photograph, as I was speaking about earlier, looks like Mount Rushmore for us brass player types. The players on that record were, you know, famous players in their orchestras that they played in, and also famous teachers who had enormous sway over the next generations of musicians.
0: Well, speaking of teachers and Mount Rushmores and influence over the next generation, I would imagine that you are not the only player on the second recording who studied with a musician from the first. You studied with Myron Bloom, who was the principal horn player of the Cleveland Orchestra for many years and who held your job before you did. I guess not only him, but, you know, the other horn players on this recording, Mason Jones from Philadelphia and Dale Clevenger from Chicago, you knew all of them in different capacities, and getting to hear them on this record, what was it like working with them in the ways that you did and getting to hear the three of them specifically play on this album?
1: Well, when I was, I went to school at the Curtis Institute, and I started there in 1985. My horn teacher, my primary horn teacher, was Myron Bloom from Cleveland, who had played in Cleveland. He was no longer playing in Cleveland in the 80s. And also we had the great opportunity every week, actually two or three classes a week, to work with Mason Jones, who had been the principal horn in Philadelphia Orchestra since the 30s.
0: That's a long time ago.
1: Hired by Stokowski, and I think he joined the Philadelphia Orchestra when he was 18. So I knew those, both of those guys very well, and the playing, although similar in sound, was very opposite in style. The Philadelphia Orchestra and the Cleveland Orchestra historically just have different styles of playing. So the horn players, my colleagues and I, had to figure out who we were playing for and just try to temper the style a little bit. The other horn player on that recording, Dale Clevenger from the Chicago Symphony, I mean, just another complete legend. I got to work with later when he was teaching at Indiana University. And
0: He played in Chicago for many, many years, right?
1: At least 40. I'm not sure exactly. But he was a very, very famous horn player and much beloved. Died a few years back. I got to play in a chamber concert with him after he'd mostly retired from playing, and that was in Bloomington, Indiana. And it was just such a pleasure to meet him as a grown-up. I'd heard him, you know, all my life on the recording.
0: Mm. Well, it's been really exciting listening to this, I think, with you here in the studio, because I have played both of these albums on the Early Music Show before, and I think they work really well back-to-back because it's the same. We're going to hear the same work twice in two very different arrangements and, I guess, styles in a certain way. But it's fun to listen to and hear because I get to watch you perk up when you hear different sounds come through. You hear a specific horn player or, I mean, even with the final chord, just I could sort of see wonder in your eyes, which I feel to a certain extent, and I think a lot of people listening to, but I think you certainly have a very intimate admiration for this music, and it's very special to witness, I think.
1: Well, to be in the middle of such sound as a player, it's just extraordinary. So, you know, when you get to hear it in an audience, especially in an antiphonal setting with the sound coming from different angles and so forth. That's another thing that's great about it.
0: I think we're going to jump into the second half of the album now. We are just about halfway through the antiphonal music of Giovanni Gabrieli, as recorded in 1968 by members of the Philadelphia Orchestra, the Cleveland Orchestra, and the Chicago Symphony Orchestra. And following this recording, we're going to hear the same work, the antiphonal brass music of Gabrieli, as performed by some of America's best brass musicians in 2014. So stay tuned. You're listening to The Early Music Show here on WKCR. My name is Charlie. I'm your regular host every Friday morning from 9:30 until 12, and I'm here with a very special guest, Richard King, a French horn player from the Cleveland Orchestra, and my dad. We'll be here for the remainder of the show talking about Gabrieli, and in the meantime, this is the second half of that 1968 recording. Stay tuned.

0: Ending on an incredibly exciting final movement and final chord. That was the antiphonal music of Giovanni Gabrieli, performed by the Philadelphia members of the Philadelphia Orchestra, the Cleveland Orchestra, and the Chicago Symphony Orchestra in 1968, and put out the following year in 1969. You're listening to the Early Music Show here on WKCR, and I'm joined by, once again, if you're just tuning in, an incredible horn player who was the principal horn of the Cleveland Orchestra for 17 years and has been a member of that ensemble for over 35. And perhaps even more importantly, is my dad as well. Richard King, thank you so much for being here on the show.
1: It's a delight to be here in New York City with you.
0: So we're going to be moving on from this really classic recording of the Gabrieli, once again from 1968, to a second recording of the same work from 2014. Which is sort of similar in structure. It includes, once again, many principal brass players from around the United States. But before we move on to that recording, I was wondering if you had any closing thoughts on the original, which we just heard.
1: That 1968 recording with the brass players from Philadelphia and Chicago and Cleveland is something that all brass players know. We talked about this a little while ago. Just hearing it again in these great headphones in your studio, it brings back a lot of memories from listening at parties in the conservatory and when I was in high school and so forth. The recording we're going to hear next is kind of a remash from 2014, the National Brass Ensemble, which is an ensemble, the brainchild of my good friend and colleague Michael Sacks, the first trumpet player in Cleveland Orchestra. He, just like all of us, had been listening to the 1968 Gabrieli record and just thought it would be a great idea and a lot of fun to get, the major orchestras back together again, brass players from not only Philadelphia and Chicago and Cleveland, but New York.
0: I know. The pool is expanded. So I'm just going to read these off of the liner notes here in the CD. There are brass players on this record from the Philadelphia Orchestra, the Los Angeles Philharmonic, the San Francisco Symphony, the San Francisco Opera and Ballet Orchestras, the Chicago Symphony, the Boston Symphony Orchestra, the Cleveland Orchestra, the New York Philharmonic, and the Detroit Symphony Orchestra. So a much larger pool than the previous recording.
1: I don't know anybody in the universe that could have pulled off getting a gathering like this together other than Michael Sacks, the trumpet player from Cleveland. He's a guy that's very passionate with tons of energy, and he knows everybody in the business. To be able to put this kind of a project together in California in the summer of 2014 was a monumental task. To get the funding, the facilities together to put together this kind of record. We recorded the album at the Skywalker Ranch in Marin County, this incredible sound stage that's used by George Lucas, and all these incredible film composers go there. We also played in 2014 in June a concert of this music at the Sonoma State University in Northern California. What I remember about, I was delighted to be asked to do it, of course, and meeting all these people, many of whom I'd known already from different circumstances, but it's just incredible to get everybody in the same room at the same time.
0: Something that will probably never happen again.
1: It did happen again in 2022.
0: Exactly.
1: We put together another recording, actually also in San Francisco and also at the Skywalker Ranch, and some recorded at Davies Hall, the home of the San Francisco Symphony, music of Wagner and some other composers. Also put together by Michael Sacks.
0: Of course.
1: Yeah. One thing that's interesting before we delve into it is that in order to make the recording move more smoothly, there were conductors for all these Gabrieli numbers, and the conductors were all members of the ensemble. So people who have had experience conducting got up and just did it flawlessly. It was really fun to see these people just get up and conduct like that.
0: That's
1: Must,
0: so cool.
1: Mustn't be so hard to be a conductor, I guess.
0: Yeah, well, one would think, right?
1: Sorry.
0: Now, tell us how you really feel. All right, do you have any other words to say before we jump into the recording a little bit?
1: Just that it was really fun to do, and really fun to be around those people.
0: I think also, speaking of Michael Sacks and his seemingly endless connections within the industry, One of the most exciting things about this album, perhaps beyond the incredible circumstances of being able to get all those musicians together, which is an incredible feat, this record is all Gabrielli, the same work we just heard, except for one piece, which is tagged on at the end of the album, which was a composition titled Music for Brass, written for this ensemble by John Williams, which is very, very cool that he was involved with the project. And I guess he's also someone who's been very involved with that soundstage in California. What was it like knowing that John Williams was in on the project?
1: Well, the film composer, John Williams, who is maybe a stranger to all of the listeners of your early music show, is a friend to all brass players for sure. His movie scores have incredible brass writing. But he's also a friend of Michael Sacks. He wrote a trumpet concerto for Michael, which was premiered in Cleveland many years ago now. And when Michael Sacks told John Williams that this project was occurring, John Williams said that he would be happy to write a piece. Now, nobody else could get themselves onto a Gabrielli record except John Williams. And when we read it, read the piece through, and it was conducted by the horn player Jamie Somerville from the Boston Symphony at the time, it's an incredible piece.
0: Yeah.
1: I don't think it probably took him very long to write it, and it's all John Williams, and it's really fun to hear.
0: That's fantastic. Speaking of Jamie Somerville as well, I just want to shout out your horn colleagues before we listen. In the last recording, we heard Myron Bloom, your teacher, Mason Jones, and Dale Clevenger. In this recording, we hear you from the Cleveland Orchestra, Richard King, Jennifer Montone from the Philadelphia Orchestra, James Somerville from the Boston Symphony, Robert Ward from the San Francisco Symphony, and Gail Williams from the Chicago Symphony. I think with that, it's just about 11 o'clock on the dot, so we're going to jump into this second recording of the antiphonal brass music of Giovanni Gabrielli, performed in 2014 by the National Brass Ensemble, and we'll be back to tell some stories about the recording of that in a couple minutes. In the meantime, you're listening to the Early Music Show here on WKCR. That's WKCR FM New York and WKCR HD 89.9 on your FM dial and WKCR.org online. My name is Charlie. I'm your regular host. I'm here with Richard King, a horn player and a very special guest in that he is my father. And we'll be back for more Gabrielli talk in a couple of minutes. Stay tuned.

0: 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We have just a little less than 40 minutes of today's early music show left. My name is Charlie. I'm your regular host, and I'm joined by Richard King, who is a French horn player in the Cleveland Orchestra. He was the principal horn player of the Cleveland Orchestra for 18 years and has been in the orchestra in other capacities for over 35 years. He is actually on this second album of Gabrielli that we've been listening to and is also my dad.
1: Good morning,
0: thank you so
1: Charlie.
0: Much for being here.
1: It's a pleasure to be back in New York City.
0: So now that we've listened to the opening, I believe, six movements of Gabrielli's Antiphonal Music for Brass as recorded by the National Brass Ensemble in 2014, I was wondering if you could enlighten us a little bit more with the stories and experience of this project.
1: As I said a little while ago, it was the brainchild of my good friend and colleague Michael Sachs, the first trumpet player in the Cleveland Orchestra, and he worked tirelessly for years trying to figure out how to get all these players in from so many different places to the Green Center in Sonoma State University in California and the recording at Skywalker Ranch in Marin County. Also, a feature of this recording were new arrangements done by Tim Higgins, who was at the time, the first trombone player in the San Francisco Symphony and now is the first trombone player in the Chicago Symphony. He painstakingly went through all the original material from Gabrielli and put these things together for our recording. I remember when everyone was gathering at Sonoma State to get our rehearsals, to start our rehearsals. It was so exciting seeing everybody walk in and hug each other and everything. The players on this recording from seven or eight symphony orchestras have all met, you know, most of us have met each other in some capacities over the years, but it was exciting to be in the same place at the same time. We read them all, conducted by, you know, a member of the group that wasn't playing in a certain piece. We recorded some of them, and in the middle of the week, we played a concert at the Green Center at Sonoma State. So some of the pieces we'd known very well because we'd just recorded them, and some we'd only read one time. The funny thing about performing them is that every single of these Gabrielli antiphonal numbers has a different casting and a different position for all the players to stand in. So at the top of our music, Michael Sachs was very keen to tell us that you have to put the name of the person on the right and the name of the person on your left in the music so it wouldn't look like the Keystone Cops. We're trying to be dignified and moving around the stage like that. So that was a lot of fun. So you would look right and look left and see the players on either side that were hopefully supposed to be there. And then look at what the piece was and what we were about to play. And hopefully the right person was standing up at the podium to conduct it.
0: So I'm sure there were a lot of people in this ensemble who you'd met before. Were there people there who you'd never gotten to meet?
1: Yes, of course. The horn players, I knew them all, and a lot of the people in this group are great heroes of mine. So the horn players, the great Jennifer Montone from the Philadelphia Orchestra, Jamie Somerville from the Boston Symphony, Bob Ward, San Francisco Symphony, and Gail Williams, formerly of the Chicago Symphony, and a wonderful horn teacher at Northwestern for so many years. Just to get to sit down and work with these people, you know, it felt like going to the All-Star game. It was really fun.
0: Well, I was there at that performance in 2014 in California. We would go there every summer to visit my grandparents anyway, so it was very convenient that it was occurring in the time and place of our regular summer trip. And then I got to hear it for a second time. I believe those were the only two performances that ever happened of this music by this ensemble the following year in Chicago at the Chicago Symphony Orchestra's Hall.
1: Tim Higgins, the trombonist who arranged these Gabrielli numbers, also arranged two Verdi overtures for that Chicago concert, and
0: I didn't remember that.
1: Forza del Destino overture and Nabucco overture for brass.
0: Yeah.
1: And it was conducted by Riccardo Muti, who had this big smile on his face, never having heard these very strange sounds from these very familiar overtures.
0: Yeah.
1: But we got to work with Mr. Muti in Chicago the following year in 15, and played a lot of these Gabrielli pieces again. And that, it was like getting the band back together.
0: I vaguely remember in 2015, one of the conductors, as there were many who cycled in and out for the various pieces, one of them was a member of the 1968 ensemble who was still a member of the Chicago Symphony, a trombone player.
1: Jay Friedman was the very, very longtime principal trombone and legendary principal trombonist of the Chicago Symphony. And he was still playing in the Chicago Symphony in 2015, and he came out for the encore to conduct us.
0: Mm-hmm.
1: And we were very, very glad to see him. And it was, I think he got a great kick out of it.
0: Yeah. I can only imagine how exciting it was to have all of those people in one place, not only once, not only twice, but three times again in 2022. And the personnel changed actually quite a bit for the 2022 Wagner recording. Could you speak a little bit on that before we go back to Gabrielli?
1: Yeah. So again, Michael Sachs got us together in 2022 in San Francisco, and we did a recording of Wagner's Ring Without Words, also, again, arranged by Tim Higgins. Just a brilliant musical mind.
0: And Tim Higgins has since switched orchestras.
1: Yes, he just got the same position with the Chicago Symphony taking
0: right.
1: over for Jay Friedman.
0: Yeah.
1: An incredibly talented trombone player, but I think on the Wagner record played euphonium and some valve stuff or bass trumpet maybe.
0: That was a significantly larger ensemble too.
1: Right, we had 9 horns for that, a cast. It seemed like, and 2 harps. So,
0: Really?
1: Percussion, brass, and 2 harps. Yeah, a lot of fun, again.
0: Wow.
1: Just being in the middle of that kind of a sound is a thrill, for sure.
0: Maybe this is asking ahead too much, but do you know if there's ever going to be another project done by the National Brass Ensemble?
1: I do not know. I think Michael Sachs is thinking about it, and I certainly hope it does happen. But nothing as of right now.
0: I can imagine that getting that many people in one place at the same time from so many different locations is a decade-long logistical strain. So maybe we'll find out sometime in the 2030s. In the meantime, we have half an hour left of the Early Music Show, and we're going to return to the music of Giovanni Gabrielli performed by the National Brass Ensemble. Once again, I want to shout out all of the ensembles that are represented on this recording. We have brass players from the Philadelphia Orchestra, the Los Angeles Philharmonic, the San Francisco Symphony, the San Francisco Opera and Ballet Orchestras, the Chicago Symphony, the Boston Symphony, the Cleveland Orchestra, the New York Philharmonic, and last but not least, the Detroit Symphony Orchestra. A real super group, including Richard King playing the French horn, who's here with me at WKCR. It's an honor to have you here, and we'll return once or twice more before the end of the show. In the meantime, this is the antiphonal brass music of Giovanni Gabrielli. 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

0: The time is 11:45, and we've been listening to the antiphonal brass music of Giovanni Gabrielli as performed in 2014 by the National Brass Ensemble. We have just 15 minutes left of the early music show today, and once again, I feel so honored to be joined by not only a musician on this record, but the former principal horn player of the Cleveland Orchestra for 18 years and still a member of that ensemble for over 35, as well as my dad. Richard, thank you very much for being here, and it's been such a pleasure spending this show with you.
1: Thanks, Charlie. It's wonderful to hear this music again, too.
0: As we have been listening to this record, and we only have a couple minutes left of the show, I was wondering if you have any thoughts that have been coming up listening to it, or anything else you'd like to add before we close out the rest of the program.
1: Well, it's great to hear it again. It was great to play it at the time. It was a thrill to be at the Skywalker Ranch, just hanging around, doing all this stuff. I have to say, as we listen to it, I'm on a number of these pieces, but if I were to tell you which ones, I would have to look into the program notes, because I don't really remember which ones I'm on.
0: The ensemble switches out for each piece.
1: Yeah, there's a different cast for each piece, and I remember sitting outside of the sound studio in a lounge. I don't know, like we were waiting at a barbershop or something like that. And when they were done with a certain piece, they would come out and say what the next piece was, and then we'd go in and get moving again.
0: Yeah. So I'm curious just about that recording process. There are 16 works by Gabrielli on this record, plus the one by John Williams, which I believe that one is for the entire ensemble. How long did it take to record each one? I mean, they're only, 2 to 5 minutes each.
1: I would say that I imagine it took 30 minutes per or something like that, 20 to 40 minutes, something like that, depending. Mm-hmm. The recording process is, it's not so much glamorous as tedious. You do your best work, and then they come back and say, well, this was not exactly right. Could you please play this in tune, something like that.
0: Yeah. I'm curious about being a French horn player specifically in a recording studio, because I know that the bell of the French horn faces in a direction opposite from where you want the sound to go. So French horn players often have to play a little bit ahead of the beat in order to be right on time. Is that true in a recording setting as well?
1: I guess it is, actually. Yeah, the French horn is a funny invention. We play backwards and left-handed. I guess it originally started on horseback, so I don't know. I haven't done that myself.
0: Never so, played horn on a horse?
1: Never rode a horse.
0: Not yet.
1: Never rode a horse. So when in a recording, for the French horn players, yeah, there's usually a microphone somehow behind us too, just to make sure that the sound is coming on time. But if we play exactly at the same time as our trumpet playing brothers and sisters, then we're late.
0: Right. But I'm wondering if in a recording studio the mics are set up so that that's not the case.
1: Well, it is in the best recordings have, I don't want to get into that, but they have as minimal mics as possible to try to get the sound of the actual group. So
0: you weren't mic'd individually, in other words?
1: I don't think we were, in this case, mic'd individually. And in a recording studio now, yes, probably in a movie setting, yes, mm-hmm. We'd be mic'd individually.
0: When you've done, you're also a member of the Center City Brass Quintet, which I've played on Serial Music before, and that's obviously not Gabrielli, and it's a different size ensemble, but you've done pretty extensive recording with them. But it's also an all-brass group. What would you say the differences between those experiences have been?
1: Well, it's a tiny bit easier with fewer people, because we have less cooks in the kitchen. But in the case of this Gabrielli with the National Brass Ensemble, there was a conductor, which also makes things a lot easier,
0: right?
1: Because we can also focus on a central point. For the Center City Brass Quintet and a lot of other recordings where the horn is involved, there's often some kind of a hard surface, like a table on its side, for instance, behind the horn player to shoot the sound out toward the microphone.
0: Right. Well, I think we'll return once more before the end of the show. We have 10 minutes left, and we're going to listen to the final two short movements of the record, two of my favorites. They're very exciting. And then that'll be the end of the early music show today. But in the meantime, once again, we have 10 minutes left. You're listening to WKCR, and this is Gabrielli's antiphonal music for brass, performed by the National Brass Ensemble and put out on Oberlin Music in 2014. Stay tuned.

0: Every time I hear that ending chord, it's like I'm hearing it for the first time. Pretty crazy. We've just heard the ending of the antiphonal brass music of Giovanni Gabrieli, performed by the National Brass Ensemble in 2014. That was recorded for Oberlin Records and includes members from the brass sections of the Philadelphia Orchestra, the Los Angeles Philharmonic, the San Francisco Symphony, the San Francisco Opera and Ballet Orchestras, the Chicago Symphony, the Boston Symphony, the Cleveland Orchestra, the New York Philharmonic, and the Detroit Symphony Orchestra. We only have 2 minutes left of the show, but I wanted to briefly reintroduce my guest, who I've had the pleasure of speaking with for the last 2 hours or so, as we've explored the antiphonal music of Gabrieli, Richard King, who was on the second recording as a French horn player and played principal horn in the Cleveland Orchestra for 18 years and has been a member of that ensemble for over 3.5 decades. He is also my dad. Richard, it's been a pleasure having you here, and thank you so much for joining us here on the Early Music Show.
1: Thank you so much, Charlie, for having me. It's great to be in New York City and in the studio, and I've never been on an early music show before.
0: Well, first time for everything. Do you have any closing thoughts on that incredible recording of Gabrieli, which you were part of?
1: Well, as I've said, it was a real fun project to be involved in. I was really delighted to be asked to play. And my friend and colleague Michael Sachs put it together, and we hope he does another project like this as soon as possible.
0: I hope so too. And I think we're going to have to make a time to play the Wagner recording on Serial Music at some point. That would be very exciting. Perhaps we could even get Michael here on the show if he's willing. Once again, we heard over the last 2 hours two recordings of the antiphonal brass music of Gabrieli. The first, a classic recording from American brass players, including the Philadelphia Orchestra, the Cleveland Orchestra, and the Chicago Symphony Orchestra from 1968, and a similar recording of the antiphonal music recorded in 2014. 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My name is Charlie. I'm your regular host, and I'll be back with you next week for Serial Music on Thursday and the Early Music Show on Friday. Until then, have a great weekend, and up next is Out to Lunch with Hadassah Weinmartin. 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
2: 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This is a pre-recorded Out to Lunch. My name is Hadassah, and we're starting off today with some Dexter Gordon. The first record we're going to hear is the Dexter Gordon Trio, Lullaby for a Monster, with Dexter Gordon on tenor sax, N-Hop, or Neil Tending Orsted Peterson, on bass, and Alex Real on drums. This is a great record. Some awesome solos in here. Starting off with Nursery Blues, then we'll hear the title track, Lullaby for a Monster, then a wonderful rendition of Green Dolphin Street. On side B, we'll hear Born to be Blue and Tanya. Stay tuned. Again, you're listening to WKCR, and this is Dexter Gordon Trio's Lullaby for a Monster.

You just heard the entirety of the Dexter Gordon Trio's Lullaby for a Monster. That's Niels Henning Orsted Petersen, or N-Hop, on bass, and Alex Reel on drums. We're going to now continue to the next Dexter Gordon record for today. Instead of the Dexter Gordon Trio, we have the Dexter Gordon Quartet with the record Stable Mabel. That's again, Niels Henning Orsted Petersen on bass, this time Tony Inzalako on drums, Horace Parlan on piano, and Dexter Gordon on tenor and soprano sax. We'll start off with Just Friends and Misty, then we'll hear Red Cross, and then Side B. Stay tuned. Again, this is WKCR.

That was side A of Dexter Gordon Trio's record, Stable Mabel, with Niels Henning Orsted Petersen or Enhop on the bass, Tony Nzalako on drums, Horace Parlin on piano. That last track was called Red Cross. Before that, we heard the iconic Misty and Just Friends. We're going to continue now to side B with the classics, So What? Great modal tune in a sentimental mood, and Stablemates. It's so great to hear Dexter Gordon blowing over these standards, to see what he does, how he transforms, how he works with the rhythm section that he's assembled. This is Out to Lunch on WKCR New York and WKCR HD 89.9 on the FM dial in the New York City area. Stay tuned.

That finishes off the record Stable Mabel, the Dexter Gordon Quartet, featuring Niels Henning, Orsted Peterson on bass, Tony Intilacco on drums, and Horace Parlin on piano. That was Stablemates. Before that was In a Sentimental Mood and So What on side B of this record. We're going to continue with the same bass player. That is right. That is Niels Henning. Orsted Peterson was such a virtuoso, played with so many great people. And this next record is a duo record with him and Archie Shepp called Looking at Bird, where they're playing some great tunes by Bird or played by Bird, and it creates just such an enjoyable sound, the idea of the bass and saxophone duo. So the tunes that we'll hear on that, just a few, we'll hear Moose the Mooch, Embraceable You, Ornithology, Billy's Bounce, and maybe even Yardbird Suite if we get to it. Again, that's Archie Shepp and Niels Henning Orsted Peterson Looking at Bird. Just love the sound that we get from N-Hop on the bass. And of course, Archie Shepp is just such a great player. I hope you enjoy this next few tracks on this record, Looking at Bird. This is Out to Lunch, and my name is Hadassah. Stay tuned.

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That's 89.9 on the FM dial in the New York City area. That wraps up a bunch of tunes from Looking at Bird, the Archie Shepp and Niels Henning Orsted Peterson record. A great record from 1986 under Steeplechase Productions. Again, that's Archie Shepp on that saxophone and N-Hop on the bass. We heard a lot of tunes: Blues for Alice, Yardbird Suite, Billy's Bounce, Ornithology, Embraceable You, and Moose the Mooch. We're only going to hear one or two more: How Deep is the Ocean and Confirmation. This is a great tribute record to Charlie Parker, done by two other incredible musicians. Again, 1986. Thank you for tuning in to this pre-recorded Out to Lunch today. My name is Hadassah. I'm coming at you actually from Rhode Island, where I'm excited to be attending the Newport Jazz Festival. So be sure to tune in to coverage of that when the time comes. Thanks for listening. This is a few more tracks from Looking at Bird with Archie Shepp and Niels Henning Orsted Peterson.

That last track was How Deep Is the Ocean from N-Hop, Niels Henning, Orsted Peterson, and Archie Shepp from their record Looking at Bird. There's one more duo album that I want to play, which is also Niels Henning, Orsted Peterson with Joe Pass. This is a truly incredible record called Chops. It is aptly named because both of these musicians have just chops out the wazoo. This is from 1979, and they're going to play the tracks Have You Met Miss Jones, Olio, Loverman, L5 Blues, Come Rain or Come Shine, Quiet Nights and Quiet Stars, Trichotism, Old Folks, Yardbird Suite again, and In Your Own Sweet Way. This is just a masterclass in what to do in a duo setting, and it's a masterclass in reinterpreting standards. I felt the need recently to

really go back to the standards and listen to them, because there's really nothing like them. This was recorded in 1978 again, but then released in 1979. It's called Chops One More Time, and I wanted to say thank you for listening to WKCR. This was Out to Lunch. My name is Hadassah. Stay tuned for Afternoon Classical after this.

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The time is 3:04, and it is time for Afternoon Classical here on WKCR. My name is Casey. I'll be bringing you freeform classical music for the next 2 hours, and at 5 o'clock, promptly, we will be beginning Bach Hour, as usual. I hope you enjoy today. We are going to be starting out with the final work, final major work that Mendelssohn composed in his lifetime. This is Felix Mendelssohn's String Quartet No. 6 in F minor, Opus 80, performed by the European String Quartet, recorded for Vox. I hope you enjoy.

last mature work or major work in Mendelssohn's long list of compositions. This was composed before his death. That was the sixth quartet in F minor, opus 80, performed there by the European String Quartet. We're now going to move over about 70-plus years to Béla Bartók. We're going to hear Contrasts for violin, clarinet, and piano, performed by Georgi Palk, Béla Kovács, and Peter Frankl. This is a fantastic piece by Béla Bartók. Particularly, this recording was recorded for Dover. I hope you enjoy. It's a fantastic piece. You're listening to Afternoon Classical here on WKCR New York and WKCR HD.

Bartok's Contrasts for violin, clarinet, and piano, performed there by pianist Peter Frankl, clarinet, Bela Kovash, and Georgi Pauk playing violin. An old recording, but truly a great one. I really enjoyed the piece and the performance there. We're now going to move to a sort of similar chamber music format of violin and piano. I think a lot of kinship between the music of these two composers, Bartok, and now we're going to hear Mozart. And we're going to hear Joseph Zsigeti and Mieczysław Horszczowski performing Mozart's Sonata for Violin and Piano in F Major, K376. I hope you enjoy it. Stay tuned. Much more great music to come.

Joseph Szigeti there performing Mozart's Sonata for Violin and Piano with Mieczysław Ruszewski at the piano in F major, K376. Fantastic recording. We're now going to move ahead in time and hear Olivier Messiaen. We're going to hear Chronochromie for large orchestra performed by Pierre Boulez and the Cleveland Orchestra for Deutsche Grammophon. This is a great piece and his first work for large orchestra since he had written Turangalia Symphony. I hope you enjoy. This is Olivier Messiaen. 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

Messiaen's Chronochromie, performed by the Cleveland Orchestra and Pierre Boulez. Now something a bit more tonal, we'll hear Steve Reich's Octet, performed by Steve Reich and musicians, recorded by ECM. 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Stay posted, because, of course, we will be having Bach at 5 for Bach Hour. Enjoy this Steve Reich in the meantime.

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That was Steve Reich's Violin Phase, performed by Shem Gibbery. Hope you enjoy. We're going to start out with the Sinfonia in F, BWV 1046A, performed by Conrad Alfing and Heinrich Alfing on horns, Helmut Winterman on oboe, and this is the Deutsche Bachsolisten, released for Nonesuch Records. Enjoy.

We heard Bach's first Brandenburg Concerto, as well as two short movements from cantatas. We heard BWV 1046, which is the first Brandenburg, and BWV 152 and 156, two short movements. This is on None Such's recording with Deutsche Bach Solisten. Performing is conductor Helmut Winschermann. We're now going to move over to a great recording of the Triple Concerto, performed by, I believe, Ralph Kirkpatrick, Aurel Nicolet, Rudolf Baumgartner, pardon me, I can't read today, and the Festival String Orchestra of Lucerne. Hope you enjoy. This is the Triple Concerto in A minor, BWV 1044.

Bach's Triple Concerto in A minor BWV 1044, performed there by the Festival String Orchestra at the Lucerne Festival. Rudolf Baumgartner is our conductor and violinist on that piece. Aurel Nicolet is our flautist, and Ralph Kirkpatrick was the pianist in that wonderful Triple Concerto. We're now going to end out here in the last 10 minutes before we turn it over to Jazz Alternatives and Cliff Price with the French Suites. We're going to hear the fourth French Suite in E-flat major, performed by Thurston Dart. There are six French Suites. I think we'll have time to get through most of the fourth, and then we will return next week with more classical music. But with that, I turn it over to the French Suites, and the next person you'll hear is Cliff Price on Jazz Alternatives. Hope you enjoy.

Bach Hour concluding with Thurston Dart on the clavichord, playing French suites by Johann Sebastian Bach. It is just about 6 o'clock, which means it's time for jazz and jazz alternatives on WKCR from New York, WKCR HD1.

And good evening, everyone, and welcome to another edition of Jazz Alternatives on WKCR FM New York, WKCR HD1. My name is Cliff Price. It's always a great

0: And Gibson started the Colorado Jazz Party in 1963 with his wife, Maddie, and for a number of years built up an audience where suddenly Colorado is a place to go to hear jazz. Maybe it was before, but it became much more when these parties were happening. And we heard just now the trombone extravaganza from 1971, performance that included soloists in reverse order, Kai Vinding at the trombone, and I believe that was his arrangement of Lover Come Back to Me, and two other great virtuosi on the instrument, Carl Fontana and Irby Green. The rhythm section included Dick Hyman at the piano, Lynn Christie at the bass, Bobby Rosengarten, drum and whistle. Trummy Young also participated in the set, but he did not solo on that particular track. So we're going to actually go back to the other item from that set that was issued back in the day, originally on MPS Records, USA Jazz Live. And we will hear Undecided, the same cast of characters. And Kai Vinding starts off with the break in two solo choruses to be followed by solos by Carl Fontana, Irby Green, and Trummy Young. Dick Hyman is also featured at the piano, and the trombonists go through a cycle of eights, fours, and twos. We're going to follow that version of Undecided with the least readily available music from the Colorado Jazz Party of 1971, an album that only came out in Germany. And here are two trumpeters, Harry Sweets Edison and Joe Newman, with Teddy Wilson at the piano, Larry Ridley at the bass, Gus Johnson at the drums. And we will hear Moton Swing, a feature for Sweets Edison Yesterdays, and conclude with Caravan. Dick Gibson, I believe, is the voice you will next hear as we go to the great jazz party that took place some years back. Enjoy the sounds of jazz on tonight's Jazz Alternatives. 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
1: The rhythm section of Dick Hyman and Lynn Christie and Bobby Rosengarten and the four trombones of Trummy Young and Kai Vinding and Irby Green and Carl Fontana. And off they go. This should be very interesting.

Livermore Hotel, Colorado Springs, Colorado, was the place to be to hear some great swinging jazz. As part of the Dick Gibson Colorado Jazz Party. And we've been listening to music from the 1971 edition. So far in tonight's Jazz Alternatives on WKCR-FM New York, WKCR-HD1. That last set featured two great trumpeters, Harry Sweets Edison and Joe Newman. Sweets Edison took that last break on Caravan. He also was featured on Yesterday's. Joe Newman wailed some on Caravan and was also heard as the second trumpet soloist on the first item from the set. We heard Moten Swing. The rhythm section included Teddy Wilson at the piano, Larry Ridley at the bass, and Gus Johnson at the drums. And from the same jazz party, we heard the trombonists, Carl Fontana, Kai Vinding, Irby Green, and Trema Young, with the rhythm section, Vic Hyman at the piano, Lynn Christie at the bass, and Bobby Rosengarten at the drums. And they provided us with that rendition of Undecided. Kai Vinding, the first trombone soloist, followed by Carl Fontana, Irby Green, and Trema Young. And then a bunch of trades. It's around 10 minutes before the hour. 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This is Cliff Price. Please stick around. We have a lot of great music still to come your way. In the same vein as the Dick Gibson Colorado Party, a jazz party series was established in the 1960s in California by one William A. McPherson. And it had the name Blue Angel Jazz Club, although the performances that took place under the banner were at different venues. And some of the same artists were involved, some different. We're going to get to ballad time as we go to the 1971 Pasadena Jazz Party. And we'll start off with Flip Phillips on the tenor saxophone doing Someone to Watch Over Me. Sweets Edison will return on Willow Weep for Me. We'll also hear the alto of Sonny Criss. The guitar of Herb Ellis is featured on Easter Parade. Jimmy Rolls is the last soloist in the series on Body and Soul. Carl Fontana is also in the section on the trombone. Monty Budwig is the bass. John Guerin at the drums. And we'll follow that with more ballad sounds with Flip Phillips and Clark Terry going back to the Broadmoor Hotel in Colorado Springs. I'll tell you more about that on the other side. Once again, enjoy this jazz party on WKCR-FM New York, WKCR-HD1, the ballad medley. Flip Phillips, Sweets Edison, Sonny Criss, Herb Ellis, Jimmy Rolls, Carl Fontana, and others as we get back to the music. WKCR-FM New York, WKCR-HD1.

We're spending time on tonight's Jazz Alternatives at jazz parties that consisted of many great musicians playing in the mainstream coming together to perform in ensembles that were not regular for them, and a freewheeling spirit and a lot of swing and a lot of amazing.

amazing musicianship. Dick Gibson has been credited to have started the jazz parties as they became known in the early 1960s. We just heard two items from the September 5th, 1971 performance at the Broadmoor Hotel in Colorado Springs, Colorado. Clark Terry was at the flugelhorn, Flip Phillips at the tenor saxophone, Victor Feldman, the pianist, Lynn Christie at the bass, and Cliff Lehman at the drums for Charlie Parker's Billy Bounce. And before that, a medley of I'm Getting Sentimental Over You for Flip Phillips, and Clark Terry featured on Georgia on My Mind. Before that, we went to another jazz party, the one that was billed as the Blue Angel Jazz Club, operating in California in the same period. From a Pasadena concert, November 20th of 1971, we heard the ballad medley in reverse order. Jimmy Rolls at the piano featured on Body and Soul. Herb Ellis at the guitar for Easter Parade. Both Harry Sweets Edison at the trumpet and Sonny Criss at the alto saxophone for Willow Weep for Me. And we began with Flip Phillips on the tenor playing Someone to Watch Over Me. Monty Budwig was the bassist. John Guerin was the drummer. Carl Fontana also evidently took place in the portion of the concert we heard, although I did not hear him in that ballad medley. It's 17 minutes past the hour, and once again, you're listening to WKCR-FM New York at WKCR-HD1. This is Cliff Price, your host, and we're going to get back to the party and go back to the Pasadena 1971 Blue Angel Jazz Club session, and we will hear once again Mr. Clark Terry, who will be featured singing My Gal for the first track. And then we'll hear an instrumental for the second, which has his trumpet, Sonny Criss's alto, Ross Tompkins at the piano, Monty Budwig at the bass, and Donald Bailey at the drums. And then more great party sounds. I do hope you're enjoying the music on tonight's edition of Jazz Alternatives on WKCR-FM New York, WKCR-HD1.

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Please take your big legs off of me. We were laying up watching the Late Late Show and didn't even have a television set. I said, it may be pleasing to you, honey. Yeah, but you are

calls her this when she's around. Cause she's mean, she'll kill a brick, trying to drink a water and start to fling.

Proceedings of the Blue Angel Jazz Club, the complete 1971 Pasadena Jazz Party, was the album that we took those last two selections from, and that featured Clark Terry, trumpet and flugelhorn, Sonny Criss, both alto and soprano saxophone, with the rhythm section of Ross Tompkins at the piano, Monty Budwig at the bass, and Donald Bailey at the drums. We just heard the theme, preceded by a track which also had Terry singing My Gal. This is WKCR-FM New York, WKCR-HD1. My name is Cliff Price, and I hope you're enjoying the sounds. Tonight's focus are recordings from jazz parties, and recordings produced by the party organizers. We are listening at this moment to recordings that took place in Pasadena, California. The Blue Angel Jazz Club was the brainchild of one William McPherson, MD, and they brought together, as you heard, many great artists for freewheeling and swinging sounds in the mainstream primarily. And we're next going to go back a year to the 1970 Pasadena Jazz Party, and hear first a selection featuring pianist Johnny Guarneri, along with Gene Cherico at the bass and Al Porcaro at the, Porcaro at the drums. Then there'll be a piece called Blues in 5/4. And then the next part of the set adds to the ensemble jazz violin pioneer Joe Venuti, who's heard with the same rhythm section for the four-string blues. Then there's a change in the rhythm section with Eddie Safransky at the bass and Nick Fatul at the drums for a version of Sweet Georgia Brown, and then the ensemble increases for Someday Sweetheart. So we once again go back to the Sounds of Music at the 1970 Blue Angel Jazz Club Pasadena Jazz Party. I hope you're enjoying these sounds on tonight's Jazz Alternatives. This is WKCR-FM New York, WKCR-HD1. I'm going to try to get that better. Hold on.

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Well, we gotta up the price, though.

Jazz Party Sounds featuring the violin of Joe Venuti right here on WKCR FM New York, WKCR HD1. This is Cliff Price, your host. We've been listening to recordings so far in tonight's program from Dick Gibson's Colorado Jazz Party from 1971 and from William McPherson's Blue Angel Jazz Club Jazz Parties from 1970 and 1971 with large groups of swing musicians assembling for informal sessions, producing a lot of great music. As described on the liner notes to the 1970 concert, the organizer of the event states, "The artists are chosen because they admire and want to play with and for one another. Sometimes they're old friends. Sometimes they have admired each other from afar over the years. On this record, for example, Joe Venuti and Johnny Guarneri meet for the first time. For another thing, musicians behave differently with a small audience of close friends than they might in a larger club facing the general public. They are more relaxed. The audience is more attentive and quite a bit more considerate as regards background noise. And finally, the musicians play what they like and what their friends like with no commercial consideration." The proceedings of the Blue Angel Jazz Club were taped and issued on their own Blue Angel Jazz Club records, and those were distributed to the, or at least I should say they were purchased by attendees of the events and otherwise musicians and fans associated with them. They also put out some recordings that weren't from the jazz party format, but featured some fine musicians. In 1971, thereabouts, we already showed how Colorado could be an unlikely place to hear a lot of good jazz. And one of the fine stride pianists, Ralph Sutton, his wife had a club in Aspen, Sunny. And the name of the place, Sunny's. And the Blue Angel Jazz Club issued material by Ralph Sutton's trio with special guests. We're going to hear examples of that.